0: St. Paul and the Broken Bones with Call Me, band from Birmingham, Alabama, and their debut album Half the City. 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
0: Welcome back. It's World Cafe with new music from Michigander. New album is due out at the end of July. It's called Over Before You Know It. First single is Freakin' Out.

0: Chicago band called Frico. That's F-R-I-K-O. 7 Degrees. It's from their new album, Something Worth Waiting For. I've got new music from Blondshell in just a minute on World Cafe.
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0: lot of people say they might be the next breakout indie rock band a la Geese. They are from Great Britain, West Side Cowboy. They won the Glastonbury Emerging Talent Competition in 2025. And that song is so good. It's called Kick Stones, The Boys. From their debut album, It Goes On, and it is out at the end of August. That does it for us on The Cafe. Thanks so much for listening. And thanks to our affiliates nationwide who make this show possible. We produce this program from WXPN at the University of Pennsylvania in Philly. I'm Kaleo. This has been World Cafe.
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0: 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Coming up, Brandi Carlile has teamed up with the National Park Service to release a new song called Life on the Run.
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0: Death Cab for Cutie have a new album, and we have a new song to play called Punching the Flowers. And we go into the archives for a live performance from Phoenix.
8: It's 20 seconds to the last call. You're going, hey, hey.
0: That's today on World Cafe. You know, I saw a non-alcoholic beverage on a menu recently with the title Three Marlenas, and somewhere Jacob Dylan was smiling. Yo, Dad, I got a cocktail named after one of my songs. Wallflowers, get us going.

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8: Live from the archives, it's World Cafe. We are in the vault pulling out live recordings from bands and artists who have visited over the years. And this is one of our first guests and one of our most frequent guests who we still send our best wishes to as he is recovering from a stroke. Here is Matthew Sweet from way back in 1995. It's Walk Out, live from the archives.

0: On the cafe, it's the National with Fake Empire. Coming up, Death Cab for Cutie has always been called an indie band, but for the first time in over two decades, it's more accurate than ever. We've got a new song from them next on World Cafe.
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0: We're back. It's World Cafe. I'm Kaleo. And after 20 years on Atlantic Records, Death Cab for Cutie returned to the indie world, both in spirit and practice, signing with the independent label Anti for their new album, I Built You a Tower. All of this talk means, of course, I'm going to play a new song from Death Cab for Cutie. Here's Punching the Flowers.

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1: This week on Science Friday, why do sports announcers talk like that? 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
2: Once they get to that goal, not only do they go to a higher pitch, but they slow down that very fast articulation rate, and they'll often elongate the vowels. And it's in!
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3: This afternoon at 2, it's 5:19, Good Friday morning. I'm Martin Matheny in Dover. Coming up on Morning Edition, polls show a majority of Americans don't approve of President Trump's job performance in part because of the war with Iran.
4: I just don't think that it was fair to the American people. I don't think that anybody was a real winner here. I think we just suffered.
3: Coming up in about 15 minutes, what swing voters in Wisconsin are saying about the Iran issue in particular. 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They also get into a debate about the expanding universe and more, a trip to space on All Things Considered today from 4 until 6:30. Currently 78 degrees in Wilmington, 79 in Dover, and 80 degrees in Georgetown. 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Stay with us.
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0: And I'm Steve Inskeep. Today in the World Cup, the U.S. men's national soccer team will face Australia. It comes on the heels of one of the best games the U.S. men have ever played at this tournament, thanks to one player who had to be recruited from another country. NPR's Becky Sullivan has his story.
8: Falarin Balogun is the starting striker for the U.S. men's team, but to hear his voice, the U.S., might not have been your first guess as to where he's from.
9: No, I've seen New York. New York's probably the place I'm familiar with the most out here, so yeah.
8: Balogun's parents are Nigerian, and of course he has that English accent. But his winding path to this World Cup team began 25 years ago when his mother was in Brooklyn to visit family, and she was pregnant, as Balogun recounted on the Men in Blazers podcast a few years ago.
9: As she was planning to leave, she went to the airport, and actually when she was at the airport about to board her plane, they noticed she was too close to her due date, so they told her that she couldn't fly.
8: With no other options, Balogun said, his mom turned right around and headed back to her sister-in-law's to stay there until her son was born. Soon after, the Balogun family moved to London, where Falarin grew up. A scout with a Premier League team, Arsenal, spotted him at a youth tournament, and by the time he was in his teens, he was playing with the Arsenal and England's youth squads, scoring goals with confidence and power.
10: Paul Balogun hooks it into the net, and Arsenal are in front. And no surprise, it's Flo Balogun once again.
8: But England's national team is stacked, and its biggest star was already a striker. Meanwhile, the U.S. was badly in need of one. The roster then was filled with talented wingers and midfielders who could build attacks up the field, but they lacked somebody who could reliably get the ball into the net and take some pressure off of star Christian Pulisic. At the 2022 World Cup, the Americans scored just 3 goals in 4 games. Afterward, as U.S. soccer officials began to plan for the future, the lack of strikers coming up among players already in the American system meant they had to look elsewhere. Here's interim coach Anthony Hudson speaking in early 2023.
11: If there are any dual nationals out there that can help the team, we need to connect and engage and try and encourage them and see, show them what we're doing and hopefully get guys to come and commit to us.
8: In March of that year, Balogun, who still officially represented England, found himself in Orlando at the same time as the U.S. men's national team was meeting there for a camp. So Hudson met with Balogun and made the pitch. A few players had dinner with him, too. It was all supposed to be a secret, but social media detectives deduced where he was from a picture he posted on Instagram, and soon fans started flooding his social media with American flag emojis and comments urging him to join the team. It showed him, Balogun told reporters last month, that Americans cared more about soccer than he had ever known.
9: That was motivating because it just shows, you know, how people say, you know, soccer's not a big thing over here, but I do think it is. You know, there definitely is a big fan base, and, you know, I really felt that.
8: A couple months later, Balogun made it official by joining the U.S. And soon enough, he was making his presence known, as heard here on CBS Sports.
12: Driving into space with Balogun on his right! On a night of firsts! Fuller and Balogun has his first international goal for the U.S.
8: Now the 24-year-old is having a

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1: If you face workplace discrimination, you can blow the whistle to an independent agency. 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
2: They have nowhere to turn, no independent enforcer, no neutral decision maker.
1: I'm Elsa Chang. 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
3: 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Cloudy skies this morning, gradually becoming mostly sunny. We'll see afternoon highs just around 80 degrees or so. Look for a 50% chance of showers and thunderstorms. Mostly clear overnight with lows in the mid-60s, then sunshine tomorrow, highs in the mid-80s. More sun on Sunday, highs in the mid-80s again, then clouds on Monday, and a 70% chance of showers and thunderstorms. 74 degrees in Wilmington, 78 in Dover, and 79 in Georgetown. 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
4: Live from NPR News in Washington, I'm Dave Mattingly. Talks between the U.S. and Iran that were supposed to begin today in Geneva are on hold. The White House says Vice President Vance's trip to Switzerland has been delayed. This follows a new round of Israeli attacks in Lebanon. Technical talks were supposed to start following this week.

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1: If you face workplace discrimination, you can blow the whistle to an independent agency. But if you work for the federal courts, you don't have the same rights.
2: They have nowhere to turn, no independent enforcer, no neutral decision maker.
1: I'm Elsa Chang. 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
3: More on that and all the day's headlines today from 4 until 6:30 on All Things Considered. Clouds this morning gradually becoming mostly sunny this afternoon. Highs just around 80 degrees or so. And we'll see a 50% chance of showers and thunderstorms. Mostly clear overnight with lows in the mid-60s. Then sunshine tomorrow, highs in the mid-80s. More sun on Sunday with highs in the 80s. Then mostly cloudy on Monday with a 70% chance of rain. 71 degrees in Wilmington, 76 in Dover, 71 in Georgetown. 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
4: Live from NPR News in Washington, I'm Dave Mattingly. Talks in Geneva between the U.S. and Iran are on hold. The White House says Vice President Vance's trip to Switzerland has been delayed. Negotiations were supposed to begin today on the future of Iran's nuclear program as part of a deal signed this week by President Trump. Gasoline prices in the U.S. have fallen below $4 a gallon for the first time since late March. AAA says regular is now averaging $3.97 a gallon. The price has dropped 56 cents in the last month following sharp jumps during the war with Iran. The Obama Presidential Center opens to the public today in Chicago. Former President Barack Obama spoke at yesterday's dedication, saying he wants the center and its 19-acre campus to highlight how special democracy truly is. NPR's Tamara Keith has more.
5: Obama said he doesn't see it as a time capsule.
6: The exhibits in the center are not meant to evoke nostalgia for some gauzy bygone era, some unattainable past that we can dream about and say, oh, we miss you, Barack.
5: He said he wants to remind visitors of what's possible.
4: The dedication was attended by former presidents Joe Biden, George W. Bush, and Bill Clinton. This is NPR News.
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2: Coming up in News Hour in the next 30 minutes, the former mayor of Manchester, Andy Burnham, has won a seat in Parliament, setting him up to challenge the British Prime Minister, Keir Starmer. Also, we'll hear from the mother of the Cape Verde goalkeeper, now on her way to the World Cup after her son's stunning performance against Spain. And with the signing of the US-Iran agreement, are trapped tankers now starting to move out of the Strait of Hormuz? All that after the news.
3: BBC News with Moira Alderson. Within the past half an hour, a US official has told the BBC that Israel and the Lebanese militia Hezbollah, which is backed by Iran, have agreed to a ceasefire. Earlier, the Lebanese president condemned the latest wave of Israeli strikes on his country as a dangerous escalation that undermined efforts to establish peace in the region. The peace framework, signed by the US and Iran this week, requires an end to the hostilities in Lebanon. The Italian foreign minister has cancelled a trip to the United States, accusing President Trump of making derogatory remarks about Prime Minister Giorgia Meloni. Mr. Trump is said to have told an Italian TV network that Ms. Meloni had begged to have her photo taken with him. The former Manchester mayor, Andy Burnham, has said he wants to lay out a new path for Britain after winning a parliamentary by-election that sets him up to challenge the Prime Minister, Keir Starmer's leadership. Two men have been jailed in Britain for conspiring to carry out arson attacks on properties and a car connected to the Prime Minister. The attacks were coordinated by a Russian-speaking handler on Telegram. The authorities in areas controlled by Sudan's rapid support forces have suspended operations with the aid group, Doctors Without Borders. An investigation by the charity found a pattern of sexual exploitation by some workers in refugee camps in neighbouring Chad. French prosecutors say the Moroccan football captain Achraf Hakimi will face trial on rape charges. The alleged offence took place in France in 2023. Hakimi, who plays for Paris Saint-Germain, has consistently denied wrongdoing. And a football officially recognised as the world's oldest in existence is travelling from its home at a museum in Scotland to the US. It will go on display during the current Men's World Cup. The ball, made from leather panels around a pig's bladder, dates back to the mid-1500s. BBC News.
2: Welcome back to NewsHour. The mother of Cape Verde's now globally celebrated goalkeeper, Vozinha, is travelling to the US to watch the tiny country's next World Cup match in Miami. The veteran keeper's epic saves helped Cape Verde hold European champion Spain to a draw in their first match of the tournament.

0: Live from NPR News in Boston, I'm Josie Guarino. A senior U.S. official says Israel and Hezbollah have agreed to a renewed ceasefire starting at 4 p.m. local time today. The agreement follows concerns that continued fighting in Lebanon could undermine the tentative deal between the U.S. and Iran, which called for an end to military operations on all fronts, including Lebanon. Lebanon's health ministry says Israel's latest strikes overnight killed at least 47 people. Israel says Iran-backed Hezbollah killed four Israeli soldiers. Iranian officials did not travel as planned to Switzerland, insisting that the fighting in Lebanon must stop before the talks can take place. Vice President J.D. Vance also postponed his trip. Italian Foreign Minister Antonio Tajani abruptly canceled a planned trip to the U.S. this weekend after he says President Trump told an Italian TV network that Italy's prime minister begged to take a photo with him during the recent G7 summit. Tajani called Trump's claims untrue and offensive toward the prime minister and all of Italy. Millions of people across the southern U.S. are currently under flood watches, with dangerous flash flooding possible due to extreme rainfall from remnants of Tropical Storm Arthur, which brought drenching rains and strong winds yesterday, tearing through buildings, flooding homes, and prompting water rescues along the coast. This is Here and Now.
1: 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So what does that mean for the neighborhood?
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5: Tonight at 8 on Delaware Public Media. Taking a look at our forecast from the National Weather Service. Mostly sunny skies coming our way this afternoon. Highs around 80 degrees with a 50% chance of showers and thunderstorms. Mostly clear overnight with lows in the 60s, then sunshine tomorrow. Highs in the mid-80s. More sunshine on Sunday with highs in the 80s, then clouds on Monday. Highs in the upper 80s and a 70% chance of rain.
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0: Good afternoon, I'm Joe Irizarry. You're listening to Delaware Public Media. It's June 19th, Friday. It's also Juneteenth. It's National Garfield the Cat Day. It's National Watch Day. And it's Wear Blue Day, all on this June 19th.
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2: 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World Cup fever is affecting people spanning the globe. Among those who have caught it are a group of students in the Kansas City area, where some matches are taking place. Those students actually spent the last days of the school year learning about the cultures of the countries competing in the tournament. KCUR's Jody Fortino has more.
3: The hallway to Nancy Smith's classroom at Heatherstone Elementary School is decked out in different countries' flags, written greetings in other languages, and, of course, a picture of a big soccer ball.
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1: 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I'm Joe Irizarry. 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
1: Checking the forecast for today. Mix of sun and clouds, breezy, highs lower 80s. Clear tonight, it will remain breezy. Look for lows in the mid-60s. Sunny for your Saturday. Few afternoon clouds tomorrow. Breezy again. Look for highs in the mid-80s. Mostly clear tomorrow night. Look for lows, lower 60s. And mostly sunny Sunday, highs in the upper 80s. 2 o'clock. It's now time for Science Friday in Delaware Public Media.
4: Scorpions strike fear in the hearts of many. Can you learn to love them? I'm Flora Lichtman, and this is Science Friday. It's a scorpion palooza, from ancient giant ones the size of a Labrador to modern scorpion mating rituals.
5: They're facing each other, and they'll put their squish their little scorpion mouths together, and they'll like kiss each other with their mouth parts.
4: Isn't that sweet? Plus, the FDA approved a new sunscreen ingredient for the first time in over 2 decades. We'll explain why it's making waves in the world of sunblock science, and why music has the power to transport us to a different place and time. Don't go away. That's after this.

0: back for the first, well, instar is the technical term, but it means like the first time they molt their exoskeleton and grow a new one. And at that point, they'll kind of start to wander away from her. Sometimes they'll stay a little longer. Sometimes they'll leave immediately. But that's sort of the end of the parent-child relationship.
1: Oh my God. What's your favorite scorpion fact?
0: My favorite scorpion fact is that we are still describing new species every single year from the United States, which I think for me, that's like an important fact because as a kid, I always grew up thinking that we've discovered everything there is to discover. And if we find something, it's like from some remote jungle out there in the world somewhere that nobody's ever been in before. But the reality is like we're finding things from the Central Valley of California, which is one of the most high intensity agricultural areas in the world. So I think the really cool thing about scorpions is there's so much left to learn and we need so many more scorpion biologists to do it.
1: That's right. Get over your ick, young budding scientists. There's a whole scorpion world out there. Lauren, I think you've convinced me. I think you've done it. They're amazing and there's so much more to learn.
0: Yay for scorpions.
1: Thank you. Thank you for coming on and doing this.
0: Thank you. It was a pleasure.
1: Dr. Lauren Esposito is a scorpion researcher and director of the nonprofit Islands and Seas and founder of 500 Queer Scientists. Okay, what about you, listeners? Did we succeed in turning you scorpion skeptics into scorpion stans? Give us a call. 877-4-SCIFRI is our number if we changed your mind or if we didn't. We have to take a quick break, but when we come back, why music has the power to transport us to a different time and place, like a sweaty roller rink from the 1990s. This is Science Friday from WNYC Studios.
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1: This is Science Friday. I'm Flora Lichtman. 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I am a little embarrassed by this, but this song does always get me.

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1: Checking the forecast for today, partly cloudy skies, breezy, highs mid-80s, clear tonight. It'll remain breezy, lows in the mid-60s. Mix of sun and clouds for your Saturday, mainly sunny though. Breezy again tomorrow, highs mid-80s, mostly clear tomorrow night. Look for lows in the lower 60s. Mostly sunny Sunday, highs upper 80s. Thunderstorms in the forecast for Monday, highs again in the upper 80s. 3 o'clock, it's time for The Green on Delaware Public Media.

0: Welcome to this week's edition of The Green on Delaware Public Media. I'm your host, Tom Byrne. Earlier this year, the state of Delaware offered an updated plan to address so-called forever chemicals in drinking water, soil, and air. But mitigating the presence of PFAS chemicals is a complicated and costly effort. And under the Trump administration, the federal government's support for that effort is something of a mixed bag. While the EPA recently announced it will spend $1 billion nationwide and $10 million in Delaware to help, the agency is at the same time rolling back Biden-era regulations to manage PFAS. This week, contributor John Hurl takes a closer look at how the EPA's actions affect the first state in his latest piece at DelawarePublic.org, and he joined me this week to discuss what he learned. So, John, let's set the table here a little bit. As your story notes, the Trump administration's EPA has rolled back Biden-era PFAS regulations. Remind our listeners what those rollbacks do.
1: Well, by way of background here, Tom, PFAS was first regulated at a national level by the Biden administration back in April of 24. And that regulated, that set health limits for six kinds of PFAS. That action was actually long awaited, by activists. It followed regulation by some states, including Delaware, which proposed its own limits. But those were overtaken by strict federal limits that were set by the Biden administration. Now, what's happened under the Trump administration is that rolled back some of these limits that were set by its predecessor. Specifically, what the Trump EPA has done is to delay the compliance deadlines for utilities to meet the limits on two PFAS chemicals, that is PFOA and PFOS. Those are commonly found. And then it also rescinded the regulations on four other kinds of PFAS.
0: And this comes as we learn a little bit more about the current scope of PFAS issues in the region from a Delaware River Basin Commission report. What did we learn from that DRBC report?
1: Essentially that PFAS remain widespread in the Delaware River Basin, especially in the southern reaches of it around the state of Delaware. That report by the interstate regulator, the DRBC, was based on 3 years' work in 21 sites, including Wilmington and the Christina River, and it also singled out Peapatch Island for particularly high levels of PFAS concentration. So essentially, what this report was saying, it came out at the end of May, was that the authorities have a long way to go in controlling PFAS in the region.
0: In a lot of ways, just kind of confirming what we already know from testing that's been done here in the state. Otherwise.
1: That's correct.
0: So, John, recently the EPA did announce it will send out $1 billion nationwide to help address PFAS issues, including $10 million here in Delaware. What is this money targeted to do? What is it essentially trying to accomplish?
1: Yeah, well, it's intended to help local communities to treat and install filters to remove PFAS from their water systems. The idea is this money is targeted not only at communities but also to the operators of water systems and private well owners.
0: So, with that in mind, who's going to be handling the Delaware portion of the funding, and how much can $10 million do realistically here in the first state?
1: Well, the money is going first of all to the Division of Public Health, and they're going to be making what they call sub awards to local communities that do have a PFAS problem. And what DPH has said is that they call this $10 million quote an important investment, but they also point out that the scale of the problem significantly exceeds the resources available. So the state of Delaware is saying, well, this is all very nice, but it's not really going to fix this problem.
0: And is it fair to say that some of the advocates and activists you've talked to are worried about this relatively low amount of funding combined with the regulatory rollbacks?
1: Well, indeed. I spoke with Dr. Jerry Kaufman, who he's the director of the University of Delaware's Water Resources Center. And he essentially made the same point that DPH was saying, was making, is that, you know, $10 million is a decent amount of money, but it is nowhere near enough to fix the problem. And he illustrates his argument there by talking about, you know, by his estimate for the amount of money that it costs to install PFAS filters. So, for example, Kaufman has said that it costs between $2 and $5 million to install PFAS filters on a water system serving around about 10,000 people. Now, I mean, although major water utilities like Veolia have fitted PFAS filters, the latest federal grant really isn't anywhere near enough to protect approximately 1 million residents statewide.
0: How does the EPA respond to those arguments and those concerns that are brought up by DPH and advocates like Dr. Kaufman?
1: Well, that you can sum that up in one word is pushback. They're saying that the monitoring and reporting deadlines that are now required by the Trump EPA are the same as those that were required by the Biden EPA. They do say that some compliance deadlines have been extended, and so the reason that they've been extended, the Trump EPA says, is to give water utilities time to comply without risking the violations that would result in fines, and of course those would be passed on to the communities that those water systems serve.
0: You did, though, talk to some advocates who suggest the current EPA actions suggest kind of a change in approach from the federal government. What do they feel that the EPA is signaling with the way it's handling things now under the Trump administration?
1: Well, the suggestion is that the EPA is beginning to emphasize prevention rather than cure. And Dr. Kaufman, for one, was actually pretty positive about that. I mean, on the simple basis that, you know, an ounce of prevention is worth a pound of cure. I mean, it's a lot more expensive to remove PFAS contamination once it's entered a water system than to prevent it entering the system in the first place. And Kaufman, who has been a pretty stern critic of EPA's environmental rollbacks, he mentioned as an illustration here, he's identified PFAS pollution in Red Clay Creek in Newcastle County as originating in two factories there, and he said that, you know, if that source was stopped, then of course, you know, the pollution levels in that creek would go down.
0: So, John, ultimately, is addressing PFAS, at least for now, largely going to wind up in the hands of states and local governments, as we saw with the PFAS implementation plan Delaware released earlier this year that you had reported on?
1: Well, I think it's fair to say that we're looking at a two-track approach here. In Delaware, the state is not only DPH but also DENREC is continuing to work on the PFAS problem. They issued a report earlier this year, which gave the public an update on, you know, 10 years of work on EPA on PFAS. And of course, I mean, the EPA, no doubt, would soundly reject the idea that the federal government is somehow washing its hands of this. So I think it's probably fair to say that we're looking at a continuation of state action on the problem, coupled with a possible move towards at the federal level, a move towards prevention rather than cure.
0: Thanks to contributor John Hurdle for his time this week. John's piece looking at how federal PFAS policy affects Delaware is available at DelawarePublic.org. And stay with us. We dig into a new effort to get more out of the 2.5-year-old Claymont Transportation Center. That's next on The Green here on Delaware Public Media.
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0: This is The Green on Delaware Public Media. I'm Tom Byrne. When the new Claymont Transportation Center opened in December 2024, it completed some two decades of work to bring a new train station to Claymont. And it was hailed as a foundational piece in the effort to redevelop the former Claymont Steel site and the surrounding community. But 2.5 years later, the facility is largely underutilized, sparking a new effort to make the Claymont Transportation Center the kind of hub it was intended to be. The Claymont PHL Connector Initiative seeks to bring a regional shuttle service connecting the Claymont Transportation Center to Philadelphia International Airport and more in the Philadelphia area. The driving force behind the initiative is Tony Benson, CEO of Epimind Consulting, who joined me earlier this week to discuss this new effort. So, Tony, this is a project that centers around the Claymont Transportation Center, the new Claymont train station, as some people kind of refer to it. And I wanted to start with the current status of that transportation center. It took decades to get it built, opened with great fanfare about its potential for Claymont and the surrounding area. But right now it seems underutilized. Do we have a sense of what kind of usage that the transportation center is actually getting at this point?
1: Yes, well, absolutely. You know, Delaware residents need more convenient transportation and options between Philadelphia, you know, like Philadelphia International Airport. And, you know, before the pandemic, there was about 200,000 people traveling before this was built, you know, annually. And then after the pandemic, of course, people started working more remotely, which really, really hit the transportation center. So by the time everything rolled out, there wasn't many people there. So right now, not much, and a lot of stops are being, you know, it's being skipped, Claymont, for the most part right now. But this really, really inspired me to do something about it, for sure. Yes.
0: So you and some others are testing the waters on what you're calling the Claymont PHL Connector, which essentially, I guess, is a shuttle service using the Claymont Transportation Center as a base. Can you just give us a little bit of a detail of what you're envisioning with this project? What are you hoping you can create here?
1: Well, right now, you know, I've met with the transportation officials, you know, community leaders, elected officials and stakeholders, you know, and now the designated location at Claymont Transportation Center. So I've been like really, really working on it to actually scale from there. Start with Philly International Airport, but then hotels, you know, actually getting a chance to go over to some of the actual, you know, concerts and things that are happening over in Philadelphia, but build a bridge and also give opportunities for people in Claymont and Newcastle County and the state of Delaware.
0: You're currently conducting an online survey to get some feedback on this concept. Have you gotten an early sense of what people think of this concept and the idea of using the Claymont Transportation Center as a base to get to the airport or other things in Philadelphia that they would normally at this point drive to?
1: Absolutely. Nearly 500 residents now have already expressed support through the survey. And I asked a wide range of questions. You know, how often would you use the transportation shuttle? Where would you like to go? Not over 95% said Philly International Airport. Then you had some people that wanted to go to events and concerts, and, you know, some people will be traveling from out of town, college students, so on and so forth. But the biggest, you know, response was Philly International Airport. And they're already ready. They're looking, you know, they're all local. The demographic is basically local between Claymont, you know, Bear, Newark, you know, a few other places. And it's been great. The response. They're actually thanking me. They said, thank you. We really wanted to be able to get directly there instead of going everywhere else to get to where we want to go.
0: I mean, the airport seems like a no-brainer piece of this thing, but the one I guess that jumped out at me was things like sporting events in South Philadelphia, Eagles, Sixers, Phillies. And it would be a natural, I guess, in part because if the price is right in the neighborhood of what they would pay for parking, this would make sense. Is that the sense you're kind of getting, that people feel like, well, if I could take my parking money and put it toward this, my life might be a little bit easier.
1: A whole lot easier because the parking is free. You know, at the McDowell Transit Center, it's free. So all they would have to pay for is 24-hour security there, cameras there. So they'll be able to go ahead, park their car, travel, whether they're going to an event, going to see a game, or just leaving for a few days to be able to come back to just coming back and getting their car and going home. So that right there has been big. And then also not having to deal with the traffic, driving and having to sit in the, you know, the traffic, being late for flights, those kind of things. That was a really, really strong response as well.
0: I was going to say two things. One, I was at a Phillies game this week myself. Getting there was not bad, but getting out was mind-numbing at times, trying to get out so I could see where people would feel that. And I guess also just hearing that, for instance, the World Cup is in Philadelphia. They're charging $150 for parking. So the idea of having free, secure parking that you could get in Delaware and then shuttle up to that, it seems like there is a natural selling point right there.
1: Absolutely. And of course, FIFA being here, some FIFA athletes are literally staying in Delaware. And again, just building awareness of what Claymont has to offer. It's not just a place you pass through. You know, you can actually stop, you know, be able to park your car, drive somewhere, meet some people. You know, there's a lot of changes that are coming, but I feel like this would be a big part of that. And again, giving opportunities to people in Claymont.
0: So you do see it as an opportunity to kind of fulfill the promise of this transportation center that was going to be part of this greater redevelopment of Claymont, that it would connect to businesses, residential, and things like that. So you do feel like there's still that possibility of a connection with the greater Claymont redevelopment.
1: Absolutely. Without question. I mean, if you go up to just anyone and ask them about the Claymont Transportation Center, they have no clue that it exists. It's a unicorn. Where it is, where it's located, a lot of people don't know. But to know about it, when I say free parking, location, they're like, what? I had no idea. So, yeah, I mean, I really feel like this would be a great way to get people to come out, to be able to utilize this transportation center, and then also have some events there. You know, have some things that'll bring people together in the community. You know, I'm thinking carnival and a few other things, but just something that will bring people together.
0: I'm curious, you're looking at interest right now in doing this survey. If the interest is strong enough, do you have a sense of how this would work? Would you be looking for a private company to run this? Is there an existing model elsewhere that you could duplicate?
1: Well, a bit of both.
0: Okay.
1: There's nothing new under the sun. So, but not only that, I'm already talking to an operating company, a generational company. I'm not going to say their name yet, but basically they'll do what they do best when it comes to the day to day, you know, having the actual shuttles there operating. And for me, I am bridging the gap and just making sure that things run smoothly and able to, you know, make sure we're getting, that's another reason why we're in pilot mode right now. And I have the survey going out to see what people want. And then connect the two. So, yes, absolutely. I'll be partnering with the company.
0: Everything, of course, costs money. Do you envision the need to seek state or county funding to help get this off the ground or maintain kind of the security piece and kind of the infrastructure of the station to make this work the way that people will feel very comfortable with it?
1: Yeah, well, I'll say, you know, it has nothing to do with the government at all. I mean, I was able to work and get an MOA with, you know, with DART, and they were more than willing and happy. You know, of course, John Sisson, you know, this is a vision of his and a few others, and it's amazing. So I just came up with an opportunity, and, you know, so just say, hey, there's your spot. You know, I have a banner that'll be going up pretty soon, and they've been very supportive of it. But basically, ticket prices, the same model you would use for getting on the actual bus or catching a Lyft, but not as expensive. Catching Uber, but not as expensive, but gets you to where you need to go without having to pay any government fees. A lot of people ask, you know, so how much do I have to pay the government? It has nothing to do with that.
0: So you see it's definitely kind of a self-sustaining operation is what you envision.
1: Yes, it is. Absolutely.
0: So what's next after the survey? You know, I guess how long do you intend to keep doing this survey? And then kind of, you know, what would the next steps be once you kind of gather all that data?
1: Well, the key is to build demand, which we're doing right now. And of course, with the company that I'm partnering with, I'm able to bring that and understand that we have people that really would like to travel. And once we solidify that, I have a waiting list already. We just get it going. Of course, I'm building more private and public partnerships, Philly International Airport, local hotels, those kind of things there. But I'm doing that now in the interim. But we get it going, actually, you know, and
0: Is the feeling you would probably kind of roll it out in phases? Like it seems like the airport thing might be the natural starting point, and then kind of phase things in depending on the demand and as maybe awareness builds. Is that kind of the template you're looking for?
1: Absolutely. The scale from there, we start with Philly International Airport. We start with a small shuttle, not a bunch of things, good 15 to 20 something seats, and then we build from there. And as we start to build more and go from there, then hotels, then arenas, those kind of things there. So just one step at a time.
0: So where can people find the survey if they want to give you their input and what they would like to see at an operation like this?
1: Absolutely. So basically, you can definitely email me. It's online as well. I'm not sure if you saw the support from Councilman Cartier, from Brett Sadler, from Senator Ray Siegfried, and a few others. It's all on their page. It has a QR code there. It'll be on my page with the actual banner. And then I'll have a website that'll be rolling out as well pretty soon. If anyone needs to get in contact with me, please feel free to email ClaymontPHLConnector@gmail.com. You can reach out to me directly, 267-738-7300. And I'll be more than willing to not only ask any questions, but also be able to send, resources.
0: Do you have any kind of timetable to roll it out, or is that still kind of a work in progress?
1: It's still a work in progress, but right now I'm looking at before the summer's over. If we can get between mid-July, honestly, if it was up to me and things went the way I originally planned, it would have rolled out around FIFA. It would have been happening already. But again, the key is just to see what people want. Give them the opportunity to say what they want, So that's where we are. So I'm giving it end of July, sometime in August.
0: Anything else you think we need to know about the project or people need to know about the project?
1: It's happening. It went from, just a vision. I was out of brain surgery in 2024. And, I just really, really thought about it. And in fact, the minute I walked to Claymont Transportation Center, McDowell Transit Station, I fell in love with it. And I really, really see, opportunity for people. And, to be able to move. And I remember after having brain surgery, I couldn't move. Couldn't go anywhere. I had to get, a ride here and a ride there. And I'm like, what if I can just go somewhere and I could just get. And that's what basically gave birth to it. And that was a reality. So I will keep everyone posted. And I'm looking forward to, serving.
0: Thanks to EpiMind Consulting CEO Tony Benson for joining us on The Green this week to talk about the Claymont PHL Connector. You can get more information on the Claymont PHL Connector project and how to take the survey about it by emailing ClaymontPHLConnector@gmail.com. 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
1: 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I'm your host, Tom Byrne. The Thomas Crown Affair, How to Steal a Million, Ocean's 12. Art heists are a popular subject for films, television, and books. A talk this Thursday presented by the Biggs Museum of American Art brings two experts to Dover's Schwartz Center for the Arts to talk about real-life art crimes. Robert Whitman is a former FBI special agent who founded the Bureau's Art Crimes Team. During his career, he helped recover hundreds of millions of dollars worth of stolen art. He'll be joined at the talk by Laura Evans, distinguished teaching professor at the University of North Texas and an art crime historian. On this edition of Arts Playlist, Delaware Public Media's Martin Matheny speaks with Whitman about the real world of art crime and his career.
2: Well, first, tell me about this event in Dover and what you and your co-presenter, Laura Evans, will be talking about.
3: So Thursday, June 25th, we're going to be doing a presentation, Laura Evans and myself, about art crime. And it's going to be two different aspects. Laura is a professor out of a university in Texas, has written a book about art crime. And she'll be speaking about the history, some of the stories of art theft investigations, some of the stories from the past that are interesting and insightful about art crime. And art criminals, for that matter. On the other hand, I was an FBI agent for 20 years. My primary job at the FBI was art crime investigations. So I'm going to be talking about certain stories involving thefts, frauds, forgeries, fakes, those types of things that we investigated at the FBI. Most of my work throughout that time was as an undercover agent. So generally speaking, it's not hard to prove that material is stolen. It's hard to prove the knowledge. In other words, that someone knows that that material is stolen, or to bring it out of the woodwork, so to speak, to get it back. So I did a lot of undercover work, worked in maybe 20 countries around the world, and we'll be talking about some of those stories. So the listeners who come will be hearing it from the man who was in the room, so to speak. That was my job.
2: And when you were working undercover, was that posing as generally like a buyer or an appraiser?
3: Yeah, my undercover operations included all different aspects of art, of the art business. You know, a lot of people know about art history. They'd understand that, you know, Renoir had arthritis at the end of his life and had a hard time holding his brushes, and that Monet went blind and Van Gogh cut off his ear. These are all famous stories of artists. When it comes to art crime, it's about the art business world. How to do a deal in the art business world. So I would pose as a shady dealer. I would be a unintelligent or uneducated buyer to be defrauded, an easy mark, so to speak. I'd be an art professor, depending on authentication and what they wanted me to do. I posed as a buyer for the Russian mob. So it all depended on what the specific case entailed, and I would do that.
2: And you started the art crime unit within the FBI. Was there institutional resistance to that at first?
3: Well, it didn't start till 2005. So I was probably almost 17 years into my career at the FBI. And from 1993 to 2005, I had been working art almost exclusively. And I think the FBI realized that there's some great publicity aspects to recovering stolen art. So in the end, I think they saw the benefit of setting up an art crime team. And quite honestly, I had wanted one for quite a while, working with the Carabinieri in Italy and the OCBC in Paris, and having worked with the Art and Antique Squad at Scotland Yard. I identified that we needed an FBI art squad, something that would be comparable to all these Western European nations around the world

0: I went to headquarters after doing a specifically interesting case in Copenhagen, Denmark, working with the Swedish National Police and the Danish Police, where we recovered a $35 million stolen Rembrandt. After recovering that, we went to headquarters and we convinced them that it would be a good idea to start this art crime team.
1: I don't want to ask you to give away all the good stuff before your talk, but is there one particular investigation that you're especially proud to have been a part of?
0: Well, there were many, many investigations involving everything from the Antiques Roadshow to undercover operations from gunpoint thefts to recoveries of paintings from the Louvre in Paris and also the Musée d'Orsay. So there were many different operations. One that I usually don't talk about, but I'm kind of proud of it, was there was a theft, a heist from the National Museum in Zimbabwe. And an individual went in, stole two Makonde masks, which are the cultural heritage of the country, and a number of other pieces out of the main museum. He made his way to the airport and then bribed guards to let him come back to Poland. So we had he then offered these things for sale to a collector in Denver, Colorado. And as a result, I posed as a buyer, you know, an undercover operation in Poland, in Warsaw. We were able to recover these pieces for the National Museum in Zimbabwe. And I thought that that was really a great recovery. It wasn't the largest dollar recovery. You know, there was one piece we recovered worth $100 million. It was an original, one of the original 13 copies of the Bill of Rights. But it represented the cultural heritage of the country. And as a result, you know, I thought that that was a particularly, you know, important investigation.
1: And you bring up what I think is a really important point here, because you're talking about the Bill of Rights. You're talking about documents, flags, masks. You mentioned baseball cards. This is about so much more than just expensive paintings from museums.
0: Right. You know, when we talk about this, I'll bring this up at the talk. The fact is that it's a $200 billion industry. Every year, bought and sold all of the cultural heritage, all the cultural property in the world, 200 billion. About 6 billion of that, with a B, is the art crime industry. And that 200 billion number isn't just art. It's not just sculptures, prints, and paintings. It represents, you know, cultural heritage like antiquities, like I said, baseball cards, magazines, comic books, antique automobiles, all of these things are part of the cultural property of the world. And so all of these things come under that aspect, under the art crime team, to be recovered. Even, you know, astronauts' logbooks, for that matter, and, you know, medals given to astronauts on their return to Earth that are stolen. All of these things are part of that cultural heritage, not just Rembrandts or Renoirs, but Mickey Mantle baseball cards as well.
1: Which can go for a fairly tidy sum.
0: Well, the record for a Mickey Mantle baseball card from 1952 is $12 million.
1: I wonder, and the span of your career, I think, is a wonderful frame for this. The explosion in technology that we've seen in the past 20 to 30 years, how has that changed the world of art crime, both from the criminal side and from the investigation side?
0: Well, you know, the when I first started doing these investigations back in 1988, it's been a long time. There was no internet. There was no situation like that. And what really changes in the world, really throughout civilization, actually, is the speed of travel and the speed of information. That's really what changes. Everything else pretty much stays the same, you know, when it comes to human beings. But since then, you can see with the exponential speed of travel and information around the world, within minutes of an art heist, everybody in the world knows about it. It's on every internet. It's on the internet all over the world. And that makes a difference, because now it's much more difficult to try to monetize that art once it's been stolen. So you can't take it and, you know, make believe it's yours, you know, and come forward with it and try to sell it under, you know, on some secondary market. Everybody knows. Secondly, the speed of communication, that's the speed of communication, and then travel as well. It's difficult to move these artworks internationally. In Europe, it's a little bit easier because of the EU. that could go between countries without a lot of customs investigations, but you can't bring it into the U.S. It's very difficult to do that. So that's made a little bit of a difference as well. So I think those things have changed as far as the heists are concerned. You know, the standard heist itself, if it's a gunpoint robbery, it's still rushing in, pointing a gun, and running around stealing the art. That's how it works. You're not making a getaway. It's still the same. It's the same as Jesse James robbing a bank, you know, so to speak, when it comes to heists. And the investigation is a little bit different now, too, because of the use of the Internet. It's more difficult to go undercover. Undercover agents have to be very careful about their identities. They have to have good, what we call backstopping, which means they have a legitimate history, a storyline that can be checked on the Internet. And so all of that's very, very extensive. It's very complicated, and it's got to be done correctly. And so as a result, it's more difficult to be able to do that than it was, say, 30 years ago.
1: Well, finally, I want to ask one follow-up about a specific piece of technology and kind of looking into the future. Artificial intelligence is growing exponentially, and I wonder if that creates new concerns, especially when it comes to forgery.
0: Yeah, you know, one of the newest technologies, Warren, that has come out is AI, artificial intelligence. And that creates a situation where it's easier to create forgeries. But ultimately, the artwork that's very highly valued, that is done by, you know, let's say the Abex artists like Jackson Pollock, Mark Rothko, Clifford Still, these pieces that go for literally hundreds of millions of dollars, they have to have a provenance. They have to have a history. So those pieces that are in the catalog raisonné, they call it, which is the catalog of all of the artwork that's been put together academically, these catalogs. If it's not in the catalog, then they're not going to command those prices. They have to be authenticated. And there's very few pieces that are coming out of the woodwork today that can be authenticated. And so as a result, people aren't paying those kind of prices for those artworks. So, you know, you can do forgeries of lesser pieces, you know, a few thousand dollar pieces that, you know, look like 1880, you know, farm scenes, genre scenes, that type of thing. But they're not going to bring the prices that these forgers are looking for. So it's still difficult to be able to monetize even AI forgeries.
1: So you can't just go to ChatGPT and come back a few minutes later and go, guys, I found a new Jackson Pollock.
0: Yeah, you can do that. But then you got to prove it's the new Jackson Pollock. And that's very difficult. In fact, it's nearly impossible.
2: Thanks to retired FBI special agent and founder of the FBI's art crimes team, Robert Whitman, for joining our Martin Matheny on this edition of Arts Playlist. Whitman and University of North Texas professor Laura Evans give their art crime talk presented by the Biggs Museum this Thursday at the Schwartz Center for the Arts in Dover. Tickets and information are at biggsmuseum.org. And we wrap up The Green next with Enlighten Me, where we hear stories from student journalists at the University of Delaware. 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
2: Thanks for spending time with us on The Green this week. I'm Tom Byrne. In this edition of Enlighten Me, we head to the University of Delaware to highlight work from student journalists there. Pieces produced by UD Communications students for a class taught by Nancy Karabjanian, a longtime First Aid journalist, director of UD's journalism program, and one of the founders of Delaware Public Media. Up first, we delve into the world of sports. Last weekend, UFC, the biggest promotion in mixed martial arts, or MMA, brought a card of fights to the White House lawn. But you can also find MMA action locally, far from the UFC spotlight. Recent University of Delaware grad Andrew Fuska gives us a glimpse at what MMA looks like closer to home.
8: MMA and other martial arts are rising rapidly, with some of the biggest fights garnering millions of views and millions of dollars.
9: I was actually the first professional fighter in Delaware for MMA and Muay Thai.
8: That's Delaware's Bazooka Joe Stripling, a martial artist who spent 3 decades calling the cage home.
9: Back in the day, there was no rear rules. My first professional MMA fight was in a ring, and now they're all in cages.
8: How long did you train before taking your first fight?
9: 2 weeks. 2 weeks, but I also wrestled my entire life. I had done karate my entire life. We fought in an underground tournament, ended up winning the tournament, and then I went to a jiu-jitsu school, and 2 weeks later, I fought an actual real MMA fight.
8: Stripling has over 20 professional bouts under his belt, and after many years of fighting, he opened his own gym in Newark. The gym sits above the Patriot Ice Center and celebrated its 10-year anniversary in April.
9: On the gym, so it's probably 60 to 80 hours a week just on the gym side, like being here every day. And then I also work a full-time day job at high school where I'm a security and hospitality ambassador for the school. And I have a 14-year-old son who plays every sport possible known to man, and chess.
8: Owning the gym is hard work, but for Joe, the reward is greater than the sacrifice.
9: I also think there's people who are put on this planet to do certain things. And I think I was put on this planet to teach, no matter what martial art or history, like I wanted to be a history teacher growing up. The money is not important to me. It's about keeping people wanting to be here and learning in martial art.
10: It's like the best thing. It saved my life. Everybody says, oh, Muay Thai saved me. It really did.
8: Joe's passion for martial arts is easy to see, and he loves to pass that down. That was his student, Devin Lucerna, who after years of training under him, now coaches alongside Joe at the gym. Never at a loss for words, Joe and Devin exchanged stories and experiences from inside the ring.
10: When I got into the ring and I got hit, it was like, it's like when you first fall on a snowboard. You're like, huh, that was fun. Let me get back up and try this again. You want to get hit sometimes, so you can kind of just like turn on your brain and the adrenaline starts rushing.
9: Stepping foot in the ring, you have to be crazy. You have to be willing to die. And some people don't understand that. And like that nervousness for me is like, hey, they need to be willing to die. And if they're not, I need to be ready to throw in a towel to protect them.
8: No matter how big the sport gets, hardworking pioneers like Bazooka Joe will forever be the lifeblood of it.
9: I'm never kind of sitting still. And if I am like I am right now, it's like super awesome.
8: UD News, I'm Andrew Fuska.
2: Thanks, Andrew, for your reporting. Our next piece introduces us to a somewhat unusual set of University of Delaware students, women who are both members of a sorority on campus and ROTC cadets. Recent UD grad Jade Cregan reports.
11: While the sun isn't even up and most of campus is still fast asleep, for those who balance ROTC and life in a sorority, it's go time. Senior Andrea Pyle mixes these two passions and identities to create a well-rounded college experience. At merely 5'3" tall and a self-declared girly girl in the sorority Chi Omega, this may confuse others, but not Andrea.
12: It's really funny because, like, so many people will, like, look at me when I'm out of uniform and be like, oh my god, you do ROTC?
11: Preserving that girly girl attitude and feminine persona when not wearing her combat boots requires a few rituals.
12: When I can have my nails done, I have them done. Like, if I can dress up when I'm not in uniform, I do, because that's just, like, I make the most out of the time that I don't have to be in uniform.
11: Andrea isn't the only sorority girl in an ROTC uniform.
13: I like to dress up for class when I can, so I feel like it's a good balance, and honestly, sometimes it's fun to not have to pick what I'm wearing to work out every day.
11: That was junior Kathleen Zemrowski, an ROTC cadet who is also in Chi Omega and serves as their social chair. For her, the chance to focus on Kathleen the woman over Kathleen the soldier is a great way to get that feminine fix.
13: my personality a lot, like, can shine through what I'm wearing. And then certain opportunities for, like, events, like we do a military ball. I don't wear a lot of pink, but this year I'm wearing a pink dress.
11: Despite their seemingly unusual mix of extracurriculars, Andrea and Kathleen both said they have never felt iced out by the other ROTC cadets. If anything, their biggest worry was not understanding the jargon used in training.
12: The first day, like, I was talking to somebody, and they were like, oh, yeah, when we have a ruck. And I was like, what's a ruck? And I felt so stupid asking that. And they were like, well, it's this thing where we put, like, 35 pounds in a bag, and we put it on our, it's like a backpack, and we just walk for miles. And we do 6 miles, 8 miles, and 12 miles.
11: ROTC Captain Wendy Dill said that it is not uncommon for women in ROTC to also be in sororities.
14: There's no benefit or not benefit if you're in a sorority. So it doesn't help you, but it doesn't hurt you either. And we know that cadets are college kids, so we want them to have that full college experience where they're getting to go to class and they get to be in sororities and do all those things, but then also they're learning how to be a leader in the Army.
11: She also said that there are still several misconceptions when it comes to women in ROTC.
14: We do have a very significant amount of females, so I think that's like a misconception, is like the ROTC is a man's world, and it's really not.
11: Whether it's hiking 12 miles in uniform with a 35-pound pack or planning sorority events, Andrea and Kathleen are proof that sorority life and ROTC cadetship can coexist.
12: Like Kathleen and I, we have each other, which helps a lot.
11: For UD News, I'm Jade Cregan.
2: Thanks, Jade, for your piece. And we close with University of Delaware rising senior Shelby Murphy, who explores how college students are joining the trend to seek out the pops and hisses that come with returning to vinyl records as a way to listen to music.
15: We live in an era of infinite playlists and on-demand culture. The way we listen to music has become frictionless. But for UD student Joey Barnyai, the appeal lies in a little more resistance.
16: I would definitely say, like, listening to vinyls, like, it's more of a experience or more of, like, a production. It's a lot, it's completely analog or mostly analog. So there's a lot more setting things up. Like, it's more of a production. It's not just click a button.
15: That production is a tangible connection. For student collectors like Aiden Mallett-Prevot, the appeal isn't just the music. It's the physical history printed on the back of a 12-inch cardboard sleeve.
17: Yeah, I mean, it's much more tactile, and you pick out what you're looking at. You see the album art. You can look at the credits and everything. And it's not something you can really do with a Spotify song. I think there's a feature now on Spotify and maybe YouTube where you can look at the credits for the song, but it's very minimal. But, like, here you can see everyone who's singing, all the musicians in this band, everyone's produced it, everyone was involved in the album in the back.
15: But why go through the work? Why pay $30 for a disc that pops and hisses when you can stream a perfect version for free? Philip Gentry, a musicologist at the University of Delaware, says we are living through a connoisseurship crisis.
18: Streaming disrupts all of that. It makes it very hard to be a connoisseur in a certain way, because you can sort of listen to anything all the time, and so you don't have to, like, make choices. But I do also see students that are trying to sort of push back against that streaming culture and almost mimicking the practices, not even of their parents necessarily, but of their grandparents.
15: For Joey, that connection to the past is literal. His collection isn't just a hobby, it's a family archive that bridges the gap between the digital age and the late 1960s.
16: My grandmother gave me a bunch of her old records that I listened to, which is pretty cool. Like, a lot of, like, older jazz, like, maybe late 60s, early 70s, maybe. Like, the old school element, definitely, like, thinking about, like, this is, like, what people did before the internet, you know? That's kind of fun about it.
15: Professor Gentry notes that while the industry tries to monetize this trend, the real value is in the intentionality it forces upon the listener. In an era of AI and robotic perfection, the skips and scratches make the music feel human again.
18: that having to like listen carefully and closely to music is a skill you have to learn. But I'm really glad that there is a little bit of a sort of fad, even if it's just a fad, for that kind of like careful, attentive listening.
15: While digital files are technically permanent, there's a newfound value in an object that can skip, scratch, and eventually wear out. Shelby Murphy, UD News.
2: Thanks to UD rising senior Shelby Murphy and recent UD grads Jade Cregan and Andrew Fuska for enlightening us this week. And we've hit the finish line for this edition of The Green. 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Thanks to all those who helped make this week's show possible, contributor John Hurdle, University of Delaware student journalist Jade Cregan, Andrew Fuska, and Shelby Murphy, Delaware Public Media's Martin Matheny, and our producer, Jay Shaw. For all of them and the rest of the staff here at Delaware Public Media, I'm Tom Burns saying thanks for joining us this week. And we'll see you again next week on The Green, where Delawareans get tuned into a first state of mind. Hi, I'm Delaware Public Media News Director Tom Byrne, host of The Green. 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I just want to take a moment to remind you about Delaware Public Media's end of fiscal year fund drive. 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
6: Good afternoon. I'm Joe Irizarry. 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
20: The U.S. is clashing with Iran over control of the Strait, but Israel is clashing with Iran over control of Lebanon.
21: Fighting between Israel and Hezbollah delays peace talks on another front that now postponed talks to end the U.S.-Iran war. Today is Friday, June 19th, and this is All Things Considered from NPR News. I'm Mary Louise Kelly. President Trump had the Lincoln Memorial reflecting pool painted a color he described as American flag blue. So why has the water turned green?
22: It's actually a pretty commonly well-known thing. It's called New Pond Syndrome.
21: Also, NPR's Code Switch examines who gets compensated after being harmed by the government.
23: When it comes to black Americans, Congress doesn't even have the will to study what happened, let alone do anything about it.
21: And Pixar just managed to land a song on top of the Billboard Hot 100, which might have a little something to do with who's singing it. Taylor Swift, no news.
24: Live from NPR News in Washington, I'm Janine Herbst. The U.S. says Israel and Hezbollah, the Iranian-backed militant group, have agreed to a ceasefire. The continued fighting in Lebanon led to the postponement of talks on a ceasefire deal between the U.S. and Iran scheduled for today in Switzerland. NPR's Carrie Kahn has more from Tel Aviv.
0: The announcement comes as clashes between Israel and the militants escalated overnight with intensified Israeli bombardments, killing at least 47 people and injuring 97, according to Lebanese health officials. Four Israeli soldiers were killed by Hezbollah. Israel says it will not withdraw troops from southern Lebanon, where it occupies a great swath of the country. The mayor of Nabatea told NPR immediately following the 4 p.m. start of the ceasefire, multiple Israeli airstrikes hit targets in the area lasting at least 20 minutes, including one in the heart of his Lebanese city. Carrie Kahn, NPR News, Tel Aviv.
24: The Obama Presidential Center opened this week in Chicago, and as NPR's Tamara Keith reports, it presents an America where the past 10 years never happened.
1: President Trump isn't a presence in the Obama Presidential Museum, though many of the milestones on the timeline of Obama's two terms displayed in the museum have since been reversed by Trump. And in his speech dedicating the center, Obama criticized his successor without saying his name.
3: For us to give in now, after all this country's been through, to cynicism and division would be a betrayal of our founding ideas.
1: Trump, on the other hand, criticizes Obama by name frequently and without prompting.
4: And Obama wouldn't do it.
1: Like at his G7 press conference this week, where he said Obama's name 8 times. Tamara Keith, NPR News, Chicago.
24: The Department of Homeland Security is canceling its plan to put an Immigration and Customs Enforcement detention facility in a Georgia town. It's one of several warehouses around the country where similar conversion plans are reportedly being scrapped. Molly Samuel from member station WABE in Atlanta has more.
5: There had been outcry over the warehouse plans, which took shape under former DHS Secretary Kristi Noem. Officials in the City of Social Circle worried about water and sewer capacity and how close the warehouse was to an elementary school. Last month, the Georgia town sued the federal government. Senator Raphael Warnock reacted to the cancellation in a news conference.
25: These things that were happening in the quiet of night, we shined the light on it. We elevated it. The people raised their voices, and they got their victory.
5: City officials said Congressman Mike Collins confirmed the cancellation. DHS says the agency is moving to use existing detention space. For NPR News, I'm Molly Samuel in Atlanta.
24: Wall Street is closed today in observance of the Juneteenth holiday. 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
6: This is Delaware Public Media. Good afternoon. I'm Joe Irizarry. Delaware's version of the John Lewis Voting Rights Act makes it through the House. Delaware Public Media's Benta Boutier has more.
26: State Rep Larry Lambert says dismantling of the Federal Voting Rights Act means Delaware needs to pass its own laws against voter intimidation, dilution, and obstruction. And since the Supreme Court's Calais, Louisiana decision, multiple states have moved to redistrict.
27: This bill does not enable additional people to be able to vote. It doesn't change who's eligible. It provides additional civil protections for the Department of Justice. It also provides some language assistance to make sure that all voters can make informed decisions in the voting booth.
26: The measure grants new powers to the state attorney general to bring lawsuits for policies and actions that cause voter suppression. Lambert says 9 other states have passed similar legislation, but Delaware is the first to introduce the state-level Voter Rights Act since the Supreme Court's Calais decision last month. It passed in the House along party lines and heads to the state Senate. If it becomes law, it would go into effect in July 2027. Benta Boutier, Delaware Public Media.
6: State Senate lawmakers approved two pieces of Delaware's FY 2027 budget package. The state's operating budget passed Thursday, largely aligns with Governor Matt Meyer's January proposal, though it does surpass his 5% spending growth cap. One significant add is more than $11 million for a 3% state employee pay increase rather than Meyer's suggested 2% raise. State Senator Trey Pardee, the Joint Finance Committee chair, says that the raise will be implemented for 3 years. He adds the budget also addresses one of the state's largest expenses, health care.
28: We provide an additional $128 million for Medicaid services, along with increased funding for correctional health care, developmental disability services, and support for direct support professionals.
6: The Senate also passed a one-time spending supplemental bill totaling just over $146 million, including $100 million for the state's new education funding formula. State revenue is up more than 5% from December projections. Meyer used to craft his recommended budget. That's an additional $350 million in estimated revenue available. This is Delaware Public Media.
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21: This is All Things Considered from NPR News. I'm Mary Louise Kelly. Talks between the U.S. and Iran, talks that were scheduled to take place in Switzerland today, have been postponed. That is because of continued Israeli attacks in Lebanon. Those attacks killed at least 47 people today. They injured close to 100. That is according to Lebanese health officials. A senior U.S. official who spoke on condition of anonymity told NPR Israel and Hezbollah have agreed to a ceasefire, but the fighting appears to continue. Meanwhile, journalists, including NPR's very own Rob Schmitz, continue to wait for peace talks to begin in the Swiss city of Lucerne. Hey there, Rob.
16: Hey, Mary Louise.
21: Hey, so I guess there are worse places to have to cool your heels and wait for negotiations, but talk me through this day. It was supposed to see leaders, including J.D. Vance, start negotiating the terms of this peace agreement between President Trump and Iran. That didn't happen. Where do things stand?
16: So the first article of Trump's peace plan with Iran promises to ensure Lebanon's territorial integrity, but that is very difficult to accomplish for a couple of reasons, Mary Louise. First, Israel's military continues to occupy a swath of southern Lebanon. And secondly, Israel continued to bombard that region with military strikes earlier today, the same day J.D. Vance and his Iranian counterparts were supposed to be here in Lucerne to finalize this tentative deal to end the war. And as you mentioned, Lebanon's health ministry says Israel's military killed at least 47 people, including at least a dozen women and children in airstrikes overnight. For its part, Israel says four of its soldiers were killed in fighting. You know, we've had reports of a ceasefire between the two, but Israel is still occupying southern Lebanon, something Prime Minister Benjamin Netanyahu says it will continue to do. And all of this seems to be getting in the way of this peace plan that the U.S. and Iran were supposed to sign here in Lucerne today, and that's why neither J.D. Vance nor the Iranian delegation has showed up here.
21: So I want to understand the link here. I mean, is the sense that if Israel and Hezbollah would actually commit to a ceasefire and it could hold on Lebanon, that we would see the U.S. and Iran go ahead and meet and discuss the U.S.-Iran ceasefire deal?
16: Well, from people I'm talking to, yes. I think these peace talks, whenever they happen, will be predicated on a halt of Israeli military action in Lebanon, as well as from Iran and the U.S. These are the players here. And if one of these countries continues to attack any of the others, then we're not likely going to see much progress. I spoke to Laura Blumenfeld, a senior fellow at Johns Hopkins University School of Advanced International Studies, about this. Here's what she said.
7: The U.S. is clashing with Iran over control of the Strait, but Israel is clashing with Iran over control of Lebanon. And I think that the common theme here for the U.S., it's about the economy. For Israel, it's about security. But in both cases, Iran is flexing and testing the limits of what it considers to be its win.
16: And Mary Louise, Blumenfeld mentions here, Iran's leaders consider Trump's preliminary deal to be a win because the U.S. has promised to remove its naval blockade. And if Iran complies with this deal, the U.S. has promised to pay Iran at least $300 billion for its reconstruction and development.
21: Rob, just about 30 seconds left, but where does Israel's role stand here? Like, will President Trump be able to restrain Netanyahu?
16: You know, this is why these negotiations that were supposed to take place here in Lucerne this weekend are so important. There's so many details that the U.S. and Iran need to hash out here, and Israel's conduct is key in all of this. Blumenfeld told me she thinks the Iranians won't begin talking with the Americans until Israel stops attacking Lebanon, but she says there's a quiet agreement between Israel and Iran that Israel can act in its own self-defense. But as we've seen, Netanyahu's concept of self-defense is seen by much of the rest of the international community as going way too far.
21: And here's Rob Schmitz reporting and cooling his heels in Lucerne, Switzerland. Thank you, Rob.
16: Thank you.
21: All right. The ongoing Ebola outbreak is an example of how a disease can jump from animals to humans and then spread through a population. A new study looks at one of the most prolific pathogens in human history, the plague. And as NPR's Nate Rott reports, it rewrites the history of that deadly disease.
8: This new study starts with a bit of a mystery that archaeologists uncovered near the oldest and deepest lake in the world, Lake Baikal in southern Siberia. The region is dotted with cemeteries of prehistoric humans, hunter-gatherers who would return to a site to bury their dead over hundreds of years. But one site didn't match what archaeologists were finding at others.
9: It was kind of a real outlier because the first thing that you notice was a real excess mortality of kind of kids, of young adolescents and children.
8: Rory McLeod is a postdoctoral researcher at the University of Oxford and the lead author of the new study.
9: Most other cemetery sites, you see more like a normal distribution of mortality. So like a peak towards mid-20s when people are doing risky things.
8: There was no evidence of violence either.
9: And they found that it was a super tight time period in which everybody died. So this was also really, really unusual for Lake Baikal.
8: McLeod, who focuses on ancient DNA, wanted to see if there were any clues hidden in their genomes. So using small amounts of their more than 5,000-year-old teeth, where DNA can survive for thousands of years, he reconstructed their genomic data.
9: And we decided to compare the data against a large reference database for lots and lots of different pathogen species. And that was when we found this really exciting result that quite a lot of these people had plague DNA in their remains as well.
8: The plague is caused by a bacteria, Yersinia pestis. It's best known for the devastation it wrought through Europe in the 14th century during the Black Death and centuries earlier during the Roman Empire. But this bacteria, McLeod and his colleagues describe in the journal Nature, was different. It lacked a specific gene that made later plagues so deadly, but it had a super antigen that later strains lacked.
9: And what superantigens do is that they cause kind of mass immune system response, and that triggers ultimately cytokine storm and toxic shock syndrome and then death.
8: There are still many questions about the evolution of the plague and where it came from. The researchers say it likely originally spread from marmots, ground squirrels. Taylor Hermes, an anthropologist at the University of Arkansas who was not involved in the new paper, is studying how it may have moved from wild animals to humans to even livestock. And he says this new finding that the plague was moving through hunter-gatherer societies is a powerful reminder
10: that it's not just big agricultural societies that are sort of like these cesspools for disease.
8: That has long been the dominant theory when talking about infectious disease. He says this new study shows
10: people of all different scales can cause environmental disruption and bring things out of these environments that can have long-standing impacts even to this day.
8: A lesson worth remembering, he says, in our globalized society. Nate Rott, NPR News.
21: Summer movies aimed at high schoolers have been a tradition for ages. Think Fast Times at Ridgemont High, Dirty Dancing, the original Friday the 13th. They all drew hot weather crowds back in the 80s. This summer, critic Bob Mondello says he has noticed an intriguing variation.
11: You know the drill. Inseparable high school best friends Ethan and Alex, so eager to get girls to notice them, they can hardly think straight. Well, in She's the He, they don't think straight.
12: Why don't you just go talk to Sasha? It's literally the last week of school. What do you have to lose?
13: She thinks I'm gay. She'll never believe I'm instantly changing my sexuality.
14: I promise you that the moment you open your mouth, she will realize that you are heterosexual. Like,
11: Alex opts for a far dopier idea.
13: You both pretend to be trans.
11: What? That's right. She's the He is a trans teen comedy that is intent on telling a sweet story about one of these kids by mocking some of the more ridiculous transphobic notions, bathroom scare, anyone, that have been politically weaponized recently. In this case, the whole football team wants in.
15: We heard about what you did to get into the girls' lockers. You're a legend. We're joining you.
11: In women's attire.
17: Can you straight guys just, like, harass women as men?
11: Director Siobhan McCarthy gets to prompt boisterous laughs while establishing how idiotic and unlikely this would be in real life.
18: Welcome to womanhood.
11: A terrific cast of mostly trans actors in both trans and non-trans roles and an equally queer team behind the camera help make She's the He a raucous, touching, seriously fun charmer. Think Some Like It Hot meets American Pie with a heartstopper vibe. It's one of three teen films in theaters this weekend that bring a queer sensibility to familiar movie styles. A teen romance of a much quieter sort sprang from a hit song by Hayley Kiyoko. The music video that accompanied the song Girls Like Girls in 2015 pictured a budding lesbian romance and has since racked up 160 million YouTube views. Kiyoko penned a young adult book version, which immediately topped bestseller lists, and now she's brought all those elements together in a movie about two 17-year-old girls navigating a summer romance.
18: You're, like, really pretty.
11: That takes both of them by surprise.
18: You're really pretty, too.
11: A by-the-book first love tale that's been through enough permutations to feel vaguely workshopped. Girls Like Girls is nicely acted by a cast that includes Zach Braff as a loving dad.
0: There's so much for you to love about yourself, Coley.
1: I wish I could see it.
0: You will, I promise.
11: And comes from a first-time filmmaker who seems at least as interested in honoring teen conventions as in repurposing them. On the other hand, repurposing is very much the point of an Australian thriller called Leviticus that uses horror conventions to explore the trauma caused by a particularly callous strain of homophobic cruelty. The story is centered in a small mill town where two high school boys...
0: There's nothing you like about this place.
11: ...are falling for each other.
0: Nothing.
11: Prelude to a kiss. Only to run afoul of the teachings of their religious community. Filmmaker Adrian Chiarella imagines a Christian sect...
0: Indecency.
11: ...that has put conversion therapy on steroids, curbing queer desire...
0: Lust.
11: ...with a scare-away-the-gay ritual that conjures demons.
0: He has to go now. Look at the light.
11: The boys smirk until murderous entities start attacking them, disguised as the person they love, each other.
0: You okay? You see anything that looks like me? Don't go near it.
11: Soon, reaching out to each other, even just seeing each other, fills them with anxiety. It's a conversion therapy metaphor as apt for gay kids as the metaphor in Jordan Peele's thriller Get Out was for victims of racial bigotry.
0: It's gonna kill him!
11: Also, like Get Out, Leviticus is breathtakingly well-crafted.
0: That's what they wanted. They wanted us to be scared.
11: As with She's the He and Girls Like Girls, Leviticus has queer teen audiences in mind, possibly why studios are releasing these films during Pride Month, just not exclusively, any more than Glee did on TV. Yes, Leviticus fills a representation gap. It's also freaking scary. I'm Bob Mandela.
2: Now and then you miss it. Sounds make you cry. Some nights you dance with...
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6: Checking the forecast for tonight. Clear skies, breezy, lows around 65 degrees, sunny for your Saturday. A few afternoon clouds tomorrow. Breezy again, highs around 85 degrees. Mainly clear tomorrow night, a low 63. Sunday, mostly sunny, high of 87. Thunderstorms in the forecast for Monday, a high of 88 degrees. And Tuesday, partly cloudy skies, a high of 82 degrees. World Cup update, and this is a good one. USA up 2-0 on Australia. Game is in the 53rd minute. They are in the second half out in Seattle. It's now 4:20.
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21: 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I'm Mary Louise Kelly.
23: And I'm Elsa Chang. It's Juneteenth, the holiday that commemorates the end of slavery in the U.S. And our colleagues at NPR's Code Switch have been looking at a question that is tied to this day, and that is, who in America actually gets compensated when the government wrongs them. Gene Demby is co-host of Code Switch, and he joins us now to talk about this very question. Hi, Gene.
1: Thank you for having me, Elsa.
23: Oh, thanks for being here. So I just want to start in a place that may feel kind of unexpected as it relates to this term reparations, and that is the Anti-Weaponization Fund. That's the fund that the Trump administration announced last month. It never happened. Right. But can you tell us how that idea connects to what you've been reporting on?
1: Right. So back in May, the Justice Department announced this nearly $1.8 billion fund that was set aside to compensate people the administration, the White House says, were wronged by the federal government. And it was strongly implied that a lot of that money could go to people pardoned for their roles in storming the Capitol on January 6, 2021. And also the number itself is telling because it's not around $1.8 billion. As Rebecca Nagel, who's a journalist and a citizen of the Cherokee Nation, told me.
4: I believe the exact number of the fund is $1.776 billion. To me, I read that number as intentionally being 1776.
1: Yeah. So we're just weeks from the country's 250th birthday, and the administration picked this number that points right back to the founding.
23: Okay. And so since the idea was announced last month, this fund, it's gotten a lot of heat from both Republicans and Democrats. Tell us the status of this fund right now.
1: I mean, it's in limbo, and that's the wild part. Like, the acting attorney general, Todd Blanche, told Congress flat out,
5: "We are not moving forward with the fund."
1: But also, he refused to put that in writing. The president kept saying he still liked the idea. And he said, quote, "If it was up to me, I'd pay them the kind of money they deserve," end quote. But then a federal judge stepped in and issued an injunction blocking this fund. And she gave the Justice Department a deadline that happens to fall on this Juneteenth to produce a sworn statement, you know, put it in writing, promising that this anti-weaponization fund is firmly done, scrapped.
23: Okay. There's been this whole saga. Okay. But can you explain, just step back a little and explain how something like the Anti-Weaponization Fund ties into this larger picture of race and identity in America and to reparations?
1: Yeah. So it's because of the contrast around who gets made whole. So for decades, there's been a bill sitting in Congress and it wouldn't even pay reparations for slavery. All it would do is study the question at the federal level, what's owed after 246 years of slavery, after another century of Jim Crow and the discrimination that followed that. And that bill has been introduced over and over and over for more than 35 years, and it has never once reached the floor for a vote. We talked with Don Tamaki. He's a lawyer who worked on California's reparations task force, and his family was incarcerated in the Japanese-American concentration camps, you know, that were built by the U.S. government during World War II. His family and those like his that were imprisoned waited 46 years before they eventually got a formal apology and got financial redress from the government. But in contrast, he said,
7: when it comes to Black Americans, Congress doesn't even have the will to study what happened, let alone do anything about it. So I think there's a lesson in the Japanese American redress effort about the ability of America to right its wrongs. But the corollary is that it's what's happened to reparations for Black Americans, which still remains unfulfilled.
1: And yet, on the flip, we have this proposal to compensate anyone who believes that they were prosecuted for political reasons, including January 6th defendants. And that came together fairly quickly under this administration.
23: I mean, it kind of blows me away, Gene. Okay, so one thing that came out of your reporting was that the money that the administration wanted to use actually is there because of what is essentially an existing mechanism for reparations. Is that right?
1: Yeah,
23: that's wild to me.
1: This blew my mind. Like, I did not know this before going into this reporting, but the money from the Anti-Weaponization Fund that it would draw from comes from something called the Judgment Fund, which is basically the government's account for paying out settlements. And the machinery to pay those settlements, it exists in large part because indigenous people, Native nations, spent more than a century building those tools because they had no way to sue the U.S. government. So they had to create a different legal framework and different legal mechanisms to do that.
23: Wait, so are you saying, Gene, that because most Americans just don't know that history, the Trump administration can essentially borrow tools built by people seeking redress for real harm and then repurpose those tools for their own ends?
1: Exactly. I talked with a legal scholar, Maggie Blackhawk, who's Fond du Lac Band Ojibwe, and she said there's a word she uses for this pattern. It's called the boomerang.
4: What they're doing is taking those mechanisms that people who have been harmed by the violence of the United States and turning it towards their own supporters.
23: Okay, so then what do you think, Gene? Is the story over in the case of the Anti-Weaponization Fund?
1: No, and that's kind of the point. The fund may be frozen, but the machinery for it is still very much in place.
23: That is Gene Demby, co-host of NPR's Code Switch. Thank you so much, Gene.
1: Thank you, Elsa.
21: 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Stephen Thompson of NPR Music has the story.
8: When you think about songs from Pixar movies, you might think of Randy Newman and a song that's become a standard, You've Got a Friend in Me from Toy Story.
9: You've got a friend in me. You've got a friend.
8: Or maybe you think of Remember Me from Coco, which won the Oscar for Best Original Song. This week, Pixar accomplishes something it's never done before. It's got a song at the very top of the Billboard Hot 100. I Knew It, I Knew You is by a familiar chart topper by the name of Taylor Swift. She wrote the song and recorded it to roll over the closing credits of the new Pixar sequel, Toy Story 5.
10: But I knew it, I knew you.
8: This week, just in time for Toy Story 5's release, I Knew It, I Knew You debuts at number one, a familiar spot for Taylor Swift. It's her 15th song to top the chart, putting Swift behind only The Beatles and Mariah Carey for most in a career. And it's her 70th song to hit the top 10, putting her behind only Drake. I Knew It, I Knew You isn't just the first Pixar song to hit number one. Pixar and Disney merged in 2006, so it's also only the third song from a Disney movie ever to top the Hot 100. The first, A Whole New World from 1992's Aladdin, was sung by Peebo Bryson and Regina Bell. Then, nearly three decades later, the cast of Encanto scored a massive viral hit with We Don't Talk About Bruno. With Pixar and Disney working hand in hand, both studios can claim the latest chart sensation, not to mention an early Oscar contender. The studios should have known all along that if you've got a friend in Taylor Swift, you're going to top the charts just about every time. Stephen Thompson, NPR Music.

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1: Judy Blume wrote her last book more than a decade ago. 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

0: had, quote, begged him for a photo op and that he had felt sorry for her. Maloney immediately responded in a video post on X, calling the claim completely fabricated. She said, "Italy and I do not beg." Ruth Sherlock, NPR News.
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2: This is Delaware Public Media. Good afternoon. I'm Joe Irizarry. DENREC opens a new environmental research facility in Smyrna. Delaware Public Media's Israel Hale has more.
3: The new lab in Smyrna is outfitted with equipment to make research easier and more consistent. Laboratory manager Chris Main sees a significant improvement in his work now that the new facility is in operation.
4: So in our previous laboratory, it was built in the late 1800s, originally as a cannery. And so it was time for us to have a new lab that is more modern and that would fit our actual analytical need.
3: Main says the old lab was refurbished in 1983 with the methodologies of that time in mind, which introduced the possibility of sample contamination and tainted analysis. One form of testing the facility does is for PFAS or forever chemicals, a growing concern considering their effects on human health. DENREC analytical chemist Danielle Jacoby says the new facility gives her team more confidence in their results.
5: Everything is new. It's not like old things that have been repaired or anything like that. So it's very much like we have now this top-of-the-line building to support what we do, which is already a very sensitive technique to begin with.
3: The new multi-story facility will employ up to 24 scientific, technical, and support staff. It opens after $30 million in ARPA funding. Israel Hale, Delaware Public Media.
2: The Lewis Chamber of Commerce and Delaware Sea Grant are teaming up this fall to educate business owners about resiliency planning. Speaking to the Lewis Economic Environment and Resiliency Commission, Danielle Swallow of Delaware Sea Grant warned that for small businesses, especially newer ones, the stakes are high, according to data from FEMA.
6: In the immediate wake of a disaster, 40% of small businesses won't reopen. And then over a year later, 25% more small businesses will close. Those are the ones without the continuity or resiliency plan.
2: To educate business owners and managers about the need for planning before a disaster and get them started, Delaware Sea Grant and the Lewis Chamber will host a seminar in September at the University of Delaware's Lewis campus. Registration is set to open later this summer. Checking the forecast for tonight, clear skies, breezy, lows around 65 degrees, sunny for your Saturday. Few afternoon clouds tomorrow, breezy, highs around 85 degrees, mainly clear tomorrow night, a low 63. Mostly sunny skies expected on Sunday, Father's Day, a high of 87 degrees. 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
8: This is All Things Considered from NPR News. I'm Mary Louise Kelly. Algae turned the waters of the Lincoln Memorial reflecting pool green weeks after President Trump had painted it a color he described as American flag blue. As NPR's Rachel Treisman reports, crews are tackling the algae blooms with tiny bubbles and big vacuums.
9: The water turned green earlier this week, shortly after the pool was refilled. Experts are not surprised that algae followed.
10: It's actually a pretty commonly well-known thing. It's called new pond syndrome.
9: That's Steve Goodale, a Canadian swimming pool specialist known online as Swimming Pool Steve.
10: When you take a clear water, open-air environment, and you fill it up, it's very common for it to turn green almost immediately upon filling.
9: The 2,000-foot-long reflecting pool is already an ideal environment for algae, with its shallow, stagnant waters and lack of shade. A heat wave in D.C. probably helped, as did the recent renovations.
10: The new darker interior surface is going to absorb more sunlight. It is going to result in water that's warmer, and that ultimately is going to lead to more prolific algae growth.
9: It's growing in excessive amounts, says Rosalina Stancheva-Kristova, a professor of aquatic ecology at George Mason University in Virginia. She took water samples from the pool on Tuesday and says it's a type of green algae commonly found in the region, especially in the summer.
11: It's non-toxic. It's not harmful for the environment.
9: The Department of the Interior blames the algae on residual material in supply lines that lay dormant.

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0: Chambers, Delaware Public Media's Martin Matheny has more.
1: The Chamber is teaming up with Delaware Sea Grant this fall to present a seminar for business owners about resiliency and preparedness. Danielle Swallow is a coastal hazard specialist at Delaware Sea Grant. Speaking to the Lewis Economic Environment and Resiliency Commission, she said businesses would be wise to focus on resiliency before facing a crisis.
2: The more that our businesses invest in resiliency, the more likely you're able to recoup and recover quickly and get back to that full operation tempo that you were used to. That's what we want.
1: And while business owners often focus on protecting equipment and stock when recovering from a disaster, one often overlooked aspect is the people who make the business work.
2: Does your business have cash, right, or procedures in place to make payroll? Because, you know, taking care of your employees is an important aspect of that business.
1: The Resiliency Seminar is scheduled for September 14th on the University of Delaware's Lewis campus. Registration will open later this summer. Martin Matheny, Delaware Public Media.
0: Denrec's new environmental research facility in Smyrna is open, and officials say it will bring increased reliability to their work. Several labs in the facility are adding new instruments or machines. Some are functionally the same, but add redundancy measures so tests can be more reliably run. One of the facility's main partners and customers is the Delaware Center for the Inland Bays and its director, Christophe Toulou.
3: You know, science is the foundation of the work that we do at the Center for the Inland Bays, just as it is here at Denrec. And so we have a lot of environmental challenges with water quality, and we are very curious about what's going on in the sediments in our bays. And we need great labs like this one in order to see whether our work is working.
0: The old Dover facility was built in the 1800s as a cannery and served as Denrec's environmental lab facility since 1983. Lab staff say it was adequate but had more contamination risks than that could sabotage data. The facility received nearly $30 million from the American Rescue Plan Act, with funds coming from both federal and state pots.
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5: From NPR News, this is All Things Considered. I'm Mary Louise Kelly. Most American workers can blow the whistle to an independent agency if they face sexual harassment or discrimination on the job. But people who work for the federal courts are different. They don't have those same rights. A group of law students is asking the Supreme Court to weigh in on this. NPR Supreme Court correspondent Carrie Johnson met a few of them.
6: Law schools often push students to work for the federal courts in prestigious jobs as interns or clerks. But those students can get a harsh surprise when they learn judges exercise near total control over their hours, holidays, and work culture. There's no clear way to complain or sue outside that system.
7: You may not know as a student entering a clerkship that you're going to forego certain workplace protections that you otherwise would never have to even consider foregoing, because they just seem that fundamental.
6: That's Sophia Bettini. She just graduated from Emory Law School in Atlanta. Many of her friends and colleagues expect to work in the court someday. So the plight of clerks, probation officers, and public defenders who work for the judicial branch caught her attention.
7: They have nowhere to turn, no independent enforcer, no neutral decision maker, and there exists a very real threat that speaking up will cost them everything.
6: Bettini and her fellow law students recently petitioned the U.S. Supreme Court to take up the case of a former federal public defender who says she faced sexual harassment on the job. The students volunteer with the Supreme Court Advocacy Program at Emory. Professor Paul Koster says it's the only student-led Supreme Court litigation program in the country.
8: These students are getting credits for this. They're not getting graded on this. They're doing the work because they want to do the work.
6: And he says it's a lot of work. 10 law students spent weeks digging into the facts and the law. At the center of the case is the unique system the courts use to police themselves, and whether it gives workers due process and equal protection under the law. Student Andrew Taramikin says the judiciary

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1: Judy Blume wrote her last book more than a decade ago. 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
2: We need Judy to write a book, Margaret in Menopause. 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
3: 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And for all those fathers out there, happy Father's Day on Sunday.

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1: 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Delaware is navigating recent changes to federal regulations and funding as they work to mitigate PFAS contamination.
5: I think it's probably fair to say that we're looking at a continuation of state action on the problem, coupled with, at the federal level, a move towards prevention rather than cure.
1: Contributor John Hurdle digs into how federal PFAS policy affects the First State. I'm your host, Tom Byrne. We also examine an effort to make the Claymont train station a more active transportation hub. Art's playlist previews a discussion of art crime presented by the Biggs Museum. And Enlighten Me highlights stories from student journalists at the University of Delaware. It's all next on The Green, where Delawareans get tuned into a First State of Mind. But first, the news from NPR.
0: Live from NPR News in Washington, I'm Libby Casey. Talks between the U.S. and Iran that were scheduled to take place in Switzerland today were postponed amid continued Israeli attacks in Lebanon. A senior U.S. official who spoke on condition of anonymity told NPR that Israel and Hezbollah have agreed to a ceasefire, but the fighting appears to continue. NPR's Rob Schmitz.
6: Lebanon's health ministry says Israel's military killed at least 47 people, including at least a dozen women and children, in airstrikes overnight. For its part, Israel says four of its soldiers were killed in fighting. You know, we've had reports of a ceasefire between the two, but Israel is still occupying southern Lebanon, something Prime Minister Benjamin Netanyahu says it will continue to do, and all of this seems to be getting in the way of this peace plan.
0: That's NPR's Rob Schmitz in Lucerne, Switzerland, where Vice President J.D. Vance was expected to arrive today for negotiations before they were postponed. An association representing thousands of reproductive health centers is suing the Trump administration. Its members say the White House is trying to change a program designed to provide access to birth control. NPR's Selena Simmons-Duffin reports.
7: The program is called Title 10. It was signed into law by President Nixon, and for five decades it has helped fund free birth control for millions of patients. This spring, the Trump administration issued an unusual call for Title 10 funding.
8: The word contraception is mentioned exactly once in the 60-plus page document.
7: That's Claire Coleman, president of the National Family Planning and Reproductive Health Association. She says applicants face new political alignment rules.
8: You're required to both follow the Title 10 regulation and you're required to follow the president's executive orders on anti-DEI and anti-gender ideology. We think it's impossible.
7: Coleman's group sued, asking a federal judge to block those requirements. Selena Simmons-Duffin, NPR News.
0: The Education Department is offering student loan borrowers a temporary discount on interest if they sign up for automatic payments. NPR's Corey Turner reports.
9: Hoping to entice millions of borrowers back into regular repayment, the department is offering a full percentage point off their interest rate. So a borrower with a 6% rate on their loans would see it drop temporarily to 5%. The offer begins July 1st, and the rebate would last for 2 years until summer 2028. Borrowers who are already enrolled in AutoPay don't need to do anything. They'll automatically get the discount. The Education Department says borrowers will have until the end of September to sign up and qualify. Corey Turner, NPR News.
0: British Prime Minister Keir Starmer says he will fight attempts by rival Andy Burnham to oust him from office. Burnham has served as mayor of Manchester since 2017 and won a seat in Parliament in a special election yesterday. He's openly discussed mounting a challenge to Starmer. This is NPR News, live in Washington. More young adults are living with their parents, about 25 million in 2025, according to Realtor.com. NPR's Stephen Basaha reports that's near the all-time high set during the early days of the pandemic.
10: This is not a case of just get a job so you can move out. 70% of these adults under 35 are employed. Hannah Jones is a senior economist with Realtor.com and says this is really about housing costs. Young adults did move out around 2022 when mortgage rates were low.
11: Since 2022, as housing costs have remained, you know, extremely high, mortgage rates increased, home prices remained quite high. A lot of, you know, that window of opportunity closed for a lot of young adults. And so that means that they're staying at home for longer.
10: Realtor.com reports the median home listing price is up 34% since before the pandemic. Since 2000, about twice as many adults in their early 30s are living with their parents. Stephen Basaha, NPR News.
0: The oldest bridge in Paris, the Pont Neuf, has been transformed into an artificial cavern in an act of art. French street artist J.R. created the installation out of printed fabric and air to create a dark, immersive experience, which includes cave photographs, sounds, and odors meant to evoke wet earth and smoke. The artist says it was inspired by Plato's allegory of the cave. It's open 24/7 until June 28th. An oak tree that was between 800 and 1,200 years old and linked to the legend of Robin Hood is believed to have died. The major oak in Sherwood Forest did not sprout leaves this spring. Tourism, climate change, and damage from past attempts to save it contributed to its demise. This is NPR.
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1: Welcome to this week's edition of The Green on Delaware Public Media. I'm your host, Tom Byrne. Earlier this year, the state of Delaware offered an updated plan to address so-called forever chemicals in drinking water, soil, and air. But mitigating the presence of PFAS chemicals is a complicated and costly effort. And under the Trump administration, the federal government's support for that effort is something of a mixed bag. While the EPA recently announced it will spend $1 billion nationwide and $10 million in Delaware to help, the agency is at the same time rolling back Biden-era regulations to manage PFAS. This week, contributor John Hurl takes a closer look at how the EPA's actions affect the first state in his latest piece at DelawarePublic.org, and he joined me this week to discuss what he learned. So, John, let's set the table here a little bit. As your story notes, the Trump administration's EPA has rolled back Biden-era PFAS regulations. Remind our listeners what those rollbacks do.
13: Well, by way of background here, Tom, PFAS was first regulated at a national level by the Biden administration back in April of 24. And that regulated, that set health limits for six kinds of PFAS. That action was actually long awaited, by activists. And it followed regulation by some states, including Delaware, which proposed its own limits. But those were overtaken by strict federal limits that were set by the Biden administration. Now, what's happened under the Trump administration is that rolled back some of these limits that were set by its predecessor. Specifically, what the Trump EPA has done is to delay the compliance deadlines for utilities to meet the limits on two PFAS chemicals, that is PFOA and PFOS. Those are commonly found. And then it also rescinded the regulations on four other kinds of PFAS.
1: And this comes as we learn a little bit more about the current scope of PFAS issues in the region from a Delaware River Basin Commission report. What did we learn from that DRBC report?
13: Well, that's essentially that PFAS remain widespread in the Delaware River Basin, especially in the southern reaches of it around the state of Delaware. You know, that report by this by the interstate regulator, the DRBC, was based on 3 years' work in 21 sites, including Wilmington and the Christina River, and it also singled out Peapatch Island for particularly high levels of PFAS concentration. So essentially what this report was saying, it came out at the end of May, was that the authorities have a long way to go in controlling PFAS in the region.
10: A lot of ways, just kind of confirming what we already know from testing that's been done here in the state otherwise.
13: That's correct.
10: So, John, recently the EPA did announce it will send out $1 billion nationwide to help address PFAS issues, including $10 million here in Delaware. What is this money targeted to do? What is it essentially trying to accomplish?
13: Yeah, well, it's intended to help local communities to detect, to treat and install filters to remove PFAS from their water systems. The idea is this money is targeted not only at communities but also to the operators of water systems and private well owners.
10: So, with that in mind, who's going to be handling the Delaware portion of the funding, and how much can $10 million do realistically here in the first state?
13: Well, the money is going first of all to the Division of Public Health. And they're going to be making what they call sub awards to local communities that are that do have a PFAS problem. And what DPH has said is that they call this $10 million quote an important investment, but they also point out that the scale of the problem significantly exceeds the resources available. So they are the state of Delaware is saying, well, this is all very nice, but it's not really going to fix this problem.
10: And is it fair to say that some of the advocates and activists you've talked to are worried about this relatively low amount of funding combined with the regulatory rollbacks?
13: Well, indeed. I spoke with Dr. Jerry Kaufman, he's the director of the University of Delaware's Water Resources Center. And he essentially made the same point that DPH was saying, was making, is that, you know, $10 million is a decent amount of money, but it is nowhere near enough to fix the problem. And he illustrates his argument there by talking about, you know, by his estimate for the amount of money that it costs, to install PFAS filters. So, for example, Kaufman has said that it costs between $2 and $5 million to install PFAS filters on a water system serving around about 10,000 people. Now, I mean, although major water utilities like Veolia have fitted PFAS filters, the latest federal grant really isn't anywhere near enough to protect approximately 1 million residents statewide.
10: How does the EPA respond to those arguments and those concerns that are brought up by DPH and advocates like Dr. Kaufman?
13: Well, that you can sum that up in one word is pushback. They're saying that the monitoring and reporting deadlines that are now required by the Trump EPA are the same as those that were required by the Biden EPA. They do say that some compliance deadlines have been extended, and so the reason that they've been extended, the Trump EPA says, is to give water utilities time to comply without risking the violations that would result in fines, and of course those would be passed on to the communities that those water systems serve.
10: You did, though, talk to some advocates who suggest the current EPA actions suggest kind of a change in approach from the federal government. What do they feel that the EPA is signaling with the way it's handling things now under the Trump administration?
13: Well, the suggestion is that the EPA is beginning to emphasized prevention rather than cure. And Dr. Kaufman, for one, was actually pretty positive about that. I mean, on the simple basis that, you know, an ounce of prevention is worth a pound of cure. I mean, it's a lot more expensive to remove PFAS contamination once it's entered a water system than to prevent it entering the system in the first place. And Kaufman, who has been a pretty stern critic of EPA's environmental rollbacks, he mentioned as an illustration here, he's identified PFAS pollution in Red Clay Creek in Newcastle County as originating in two factories there, and he said that, you know, if that source was stopped, then of course, you know, the pollution levels in that creek would go down.
10: So, John, ultimately, is addressing PFAS, at least for now, largely going to wind up in the hands of states and local governments, as we saw with the PFAS implementation plan Delaware released earlier this year that you had reported on?
13: Well, I think it's fair to say that we're looking at a two-track approach here. In Delaware, the state is not only DPH but also DENREC is continuing to work on the PFAS problem. They issued a report earlier this year, which gave the public an update on, you know, 10 years of work on EPA on PFAS. And of course, I mean, the EPA, no doubt, would soundly reject the idea that the federal government is somehow washing its hands of this. But I think it's probably fair to say that we're looking at a continuation of state action on the problem, coupled with a possible move towards at the federal level, a move towards prevention rather than cure.
10: Thanks to contributor John Hurdle for his time this week. John's piece looking at how federal PFAS policy affects Delaware is available at DelawarePublic.org. And stay with us. We dig into a new effort to get more out of the 2.5-year-old Claymont Transportation Center. 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
17: From Delaware Public Media, this is First State, First Steps, Road to 250, presented by Subaru. John Dickinson, known as the pen man of the revolution, helped define America's early ideals. Raised in Delaware and educated in law, Dickinson used his writing to defend colonial rights, uniting colonists against British taxes. He sought unity before independence, yet still served the new nation and signed the Constitution. Dickinson's words helped build a country.
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10: This is The Green on Delaware Public Media. I'm Tom Byrne. When the new Claymont Transportation Center opened in December 2024, it completed some two decades of work to bring a new train station to Claymont. And it was hailed as a foundational piece in the effort to redevelop the former Claymont Steel site and the surrounding community. But 2.5 years later, the facility is largely underutilized, sparking a new effort to make the Claymont Transportation Center the kind of hub it was intended to be.
1: The Claymont PHL Connector Initiative seeks to bring a regional shuttle service connecting the Claymont Transportation Center to Philadelphia International Airport and more in the Philadelphia area. The driving force behind the initiative is Tony Benson, CEO of EpiMind Consulting, who joined me earlier this week to discuss this new effort. So, Tony, this is a project that centers around the Claymont Transportation Center, the new Claymont train station, as some people kind of refer to it. And I wanted to start with the current status of that transportation center. It took decades to get it built, opened with great fanfare about its potential for Claymont and the surrounding area. But right now it seems underutilized. Do we have a sense of what kind of usage that the transportation center is actually getting at this point?
19: Yes, well, absolutely. You know, Delaware residents need more convenient transportation and options between Philadelphia, you know, like Philadelphia International Airport. And, you know, before the pandemic, there's about 200,000 people traveling before this was built, you know, annually. And then after the pandemic, of course, people started working more remotely, which really, really hit the transportation center. So by the time everything rolled out, there wasn't many people there. So right now, not much, and a lot of stops are being, you know, it's being skipped, Claymont, for the most part right now. But this really, really inspired me to do something about it, for sure. Yes.
1: So you and some others are testing the waters on what you're calling the Claymont PHL Connector, which essentially, I guess, is a shuttle service using the Claymont Transportation Center as a base. Can you just give us a little bit of a detail of what you're envisioning with this project? What are you hoping you can create here?
19: Well, right now, you know, I've met with the transportation officials, you know, community leaders, elected officials and stakeholders, you know, now the designated location at Claymont Transportation Center. So I've been like really, really working on it to actually scale from there. Start with Philly International Airport, but then hotels, you know, actually getting a chance to go over to some of the actual, you know, concerts and things that are happening over in Philadelphia, but build a bridge and also give opportunities for people in Claymont, Newcastle County, and the state of Delaware.
1: You're currently conducting an online survey to get some feedback on this concept. Have you gotten an early sense of what people think of this concept and the idea of using the Claymont Transportation Center as a base to get to the airport or other things in Philadelphia that they would normally at this point drive to?
19: Absolutely. Nearly 500 residents now have already expressed support through the survey. And I asked a wide range of questions. You know, how often would you use the transportation shuttle? Where would you like to go? Over 95% said Philly International Airport. Then you had some people that wanted to go to events and concerts. And, you know, some people will be traveling from out of town, college students, so on and so forth. But the biggest, you know, response was Philly International Airport. And they're already ready. They're looking, you know, they're all local. The demographic is basically local between Claymont, you know, Bear, Newark, you know, a few other places. And it's been great. The response. They're actually thanking me. They said, thank you. We really wanted to be able to get directly there instead of going everywhere else to get to where we want to go.
1: I mean, the airport seems like a no-brainer piece of this thing, but the one I guess that jumped out at me was things like sporting events in South Philadelphia, Eagles, Sixers, Phillies. And it would be a natural, I guess, in part because if the price is right in the neighborhood of what they would pay for parking, this would make sense. Is that the sense you're kind of getting that people feel like, well, if I could take my parking money and put it toward this, my life might be a little bit easier.
19: A whole lot easier because the parking is free. You know, at the McDowell Transit Center, it's free. So all they will have to pay for is 24-hour security there, cameras there. So they'll be able to go ahead, park their car, travel, whether they're going to an event, going to see a game, or just leaving for a few days to be able to come back to just coming back and getting their car and going home. So that right there has been big. And then also not having to deal with the traffic, driving and having to sit in, you know, the traffic, being late for flights, those kind of things. That was a really, really strong response as well.
1: I was going to say two things. One, I was at a Phillies game this week myself. Getting there was not bad, but getting out was mind-numbing at times, trying to get out so I could see where people would feel that. And I guess also just hearing that
20: for instance, the World Cup is in Philadelphia. They're charging $150 for parking. So the idea of having free, secure parking that you could get in Delaware and then shuttle up to that, it seems like there is a natural selling point right there.
19: Absolutely. And of course, FIFA being here, some FIFA athletes are literally staying in Delaware. And again, just building awareness of what Claymont has to offer. It's not just a place you pass through. You know, you can actually stop, you know, be able to park your car, drive somewhere, meet some people. You know, there's a lot of changes that are coming, but I feel like this would be a big part of that. And again, giving opportunities to people in Claymont.
20: So you do see it as an opportunity to kind of fulfill the promise of this transportation center that was going to be part of this greater redevelopment of Claymont, that it would connect to businesses, residential, and things like that. So you do feel like there's still that possibility of a connection with the greater Claymont redevelopment.
19: Absolutely, without question. I mean, if you go up to just anyone and ask them about the Claymont Transportation Center, they'd have no clue that it exists. It's a unicorn. Where it is, where it's located, a lot of people don't know. But to know about it, when I say free parking, location, they're like, what? I had no idea. So, yeah, I mean, I really feel like this would be a great way to get people to come out, to be able to utilize this transportation center, and then also have some events there. You know, have some things that will bring people together in the community. You know, I'm thinking carnival and a few other things, but just something that will bring people together.
20: I'm curious. You're looking at interest right now in doing this survey. If the interest is strong enough, do you have a sense of how this would work? Would you be looking for a private company to run this? Is there an existing model elsewhere that you could duplicate?
19: Well, a bit of both.
20: Okay.
19: There's nothing new under the sun. So, but not only that, I'm already talking to an operating company, a generational company. I'm not going to say their name yet, but basically they'll do what they do best. When it comes to the day-to-day, you know, having the actual shuttles there, operating, and for me, I am bridging the gap and just making sure that things run smoothly and able to, you know, make sure we're getting, that's another reason why we're in pilot mode right now, and I have the survey going out to see what people want and then connect the two. So yes, absolutely, I'll be partnering with the company.
20: Everything, of course, costs money. Do you envision the need to seek state or county funding to help get this off the ground or maintain kind of the security piece and kind of the infrastructure of the station to make this work the way that people will feel very comfortable with it?
19: Yeah, well, I'll say, you know, it has nothing to do with the government at all. I mean, I was able to work and get an MOA with DART. And they were more than willing and happy. You know, of course, John Sisson, you know, this is a vision of his and a few others. And it's amazing. So I just came up with an opportunity. And, you know, so just say, hey, there's your spot. You know, I have a banner that'll be going up pretty soon. And they've been very supportive of it. But basically, ticket prices, the same model you would use for getting on the actual bus or catching a Lyft, but not as expensive. Catching Uber, but not as expensive, but gets you to where you need to go without having to pay any government fees. A lot of people ask, you know, so how much do I have to pay the government? It has nothing to do with that.
20: So you see it's definitely kind of a self-sustaining operation is what you envision.
19: Yes, it is. Absolutely.
20: So what's next after the survey? I guess how long do you intend to keep doing this survey? And then kind of, you know, what would the next steps be once you kind of gather all that data?
19: Well, the key is to build demand, which we're doing right now. And of course, with the company that I'm partnering with, I'm able to bring that and understand that we have people that really would like to travel. And once we solidify that, I have a waiting list already. We just get it going. Of course, I'm building more private and public partnerships, Philly International Airport, local hotels, those kind of things there. But I'm doing that now in the interim. But we get it going, actually, you know, and
20: Is the feeling you would probably kind of roll it out in phases? Like it seems like the airport thing might be the natural starting point and then kind of phase things in depending on the demand and as maybe awareness builds. Is that kind of the template you're looking for?
19: Absolutely. The scale from there, we start with Philly International Airport. We start with a small shuttle, not a, you know, a bunch of things, all good 15 to 20 something seats, you know, and then we build from there. And as we start to build more and go from there, then hotels, then arenas, those kind of things there. So just one step at a time.
20: So where can people find the survey if they want to give you their input and what they would like to see at an operation like this?
19: Absolutely. So basically, you can definitely email me. It's online as well. I'm not sure if you saw the support from Councilman Cartier, from Brett Sadler, from Senator Ray Siegfried, and a few others. It's all on their page. It has a QR code there. It'll be on my page with the actual banner. And then I'll have a website that'll be rolling out as well pretty soon. If anyone needs to get in contact with me, please feel free to email claymont@gmail.com. You can reach out to me directly, 267-738-7300. And I'll be more than willing to not only ask any questions, but also be able to send, you know, resources.
20: Do you have any kind of timetable to roll it out, or is that still kind of a work in progress?
19: It's still a work in progress, but right now I'm looking at before the summer's over. If we can get between mid-July, honestly, if it was up to me and things went the way I originally planned, it would have rolled out around FIFA. It would have been happening already. But again, the key is just to see what people want. Give them the opportunity to say what they want, you know? So that's where we are. So I'm giving it end of July, sometime in August.
20: Anything else you think we need to know about the project, or people need to know about the project?
19: It's happening. It went from, you know, just a vision. I was out of brain surgery in 2024. And, you know, I just really, really thought about it. And in fact, the minute I walked to Claymont Transportation Center, McDowell Transit Station, I fell in love with it. And I really, really see, you know, opportunity for people and, be, you know, to be able to move. And I remember after having brain surgery, I couldn't move, couldn't go anywhere. I had to get, you know, a ride here and a ride there. And I'm like, what if I can just go somewhere and I could just get. And that's what basically gave birth to it. And that was a reality. So I will keep everyone posted. And I'm looking forward to, you know, serving.
20: Thanks to EpiMind Consulting CEO Tony Benson for joining us on The Green this week to talk about the Claymont PHL Connector. You can get more information on the Claymont PHL Connector project and how to take the survey about it by emailing claymontphlconnector@gmail.com. Up next, Art's Playlist, where we preview a discussion of art crime being presented by the Biggs Museum. 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
20: Art's Playlist on The Green is made possible in part by support from the Delaware Division of the Arts, a state agency dedicated to nurturing and supporting the arts in Delaware, in partnership with the National Endowment for the Arts. 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Welcome back to The Green on Delaware Public Media. I'm your host, Tom Byrne. The Thomas Crown Affair, How to Steal a Million, Ocean's 12. Art heists are a popular subject for films, television, and books. A talk this Thursday presented by the Biggs Museum of American Art brings two experts to Dover's Schwartz Center for the Arts to talk about real-life art crimes. Robert Whitman is a former FBI special agent who founded the Bureau's Art Crimes Team. During his career, he helped recover hundreds of millions of dollars worth of stolen art. He'll be joined at the talk by Laura Evans, distinguished teaching professor at the University of North Texas and an art crime historian. Well, on this edition of Arts Playlist, Delaware Public Media's Martin Matheny speaks with Whitman about the real world of art crime and his career.
25: Well, first, tell me about this event in Dover and what you and your co-presenter, Laura Evans, will be talking about.
3: So Thursday, June 25th, we're going to be doing a presentation, Laura Evans and myself, about art crime. And it's going to be two different aspects. Laura is a professor out of a university in Texas, has written a book about art crime. And she'll be speaking about the history, some of the stories of art theft investigations, some of the stories from the past that are interesting and

0: I was Art Crime Investigations. So I'm going to be talking about certain stories involving thefts, frauds, forgeries, fakes, those types of things that we investigated at the FBI. Most of my work throughout that time was as an undercover agent. So generally speaking, it's not hard to prove that material is stolen. It's hard to prove the knowledge. In other words, that someone knows that that material is stolen, or to bring it out of the woodwork, so to speak, to get it back. So I did a lot of undercover work, worked in maybe 20 countries around the world, and we'll be talking about some of those stories. So the listeners who come will be hearing it from the man who was in the room, so to speak. That's what, that was my job.
1: And when you were working undercover, was that posing as generally like a buyer or an appraiser?
0: Yeah, my undercover operations included all different aspects of art, of the art business. You know, a lot of people know about art history. They'd understand that, you know, Renoir had arthritis at the end of his life and had a hard time holding his brushes, and that Monet went blind and Van Gogh cut off his ear. These are all famous stories of artists. When it comes to art crime, it's about the art business world, how to do a deal in the art business world. So I would pose as a shady dealer. I would be a unintelligent or uneducated buyer to be defrauded, an easy mark, so to speak. I'd be an art professor, depending on authentication and what they wanted me to do. I posed as a buyer for the Russian mob. So it all depended on what the specific case entailed, and I would do that.
1: And you started the art crime unit within the FBI. Was there institutional resistance to that at first?
0: Well, it didn't start till 2005. So I was probably, I'd say, almost 17 years into my career at the FBI. And from 1993 to 2005, I had been working art almost exclusively. And I think the FBI realized that there's some great publicity aspects to recovering stolen art. So in the end, I think they saw the benefit of setting up an art crime team. And quite honestly, I had wanted one for quite a while, working with the Carabinieri in Italy and the OCBC in Paris, and having worked with the Art and Antique Squad at Scotland Yard. I identified that we needed an FBI art squad, something that would be comparable to all these Western European nations around the world. So I went to headquarters after doing a specifically interesting case in Copenhagen, Denmark, working with the Swedish National Police and the Danish Police, where we recovered a $35 million stolen Rembrandt. After recovering that, we went to headquarters and we convinced them that it would be a good idea to start this art crime team.
1: I don't want to ask you to give away all the good stuff before your talk, but is there one particular investigation that you're especially proud to have been a part of?
0: Well, there were many, many investigations involving everything from the Antiques Roadshow to undercover operations, from gunpoint thefts to recoveries of paintings from the Louvre in Paris, and also the Musée d'Orsay. So there were many different operations. One that I usually don't talk about, but I'm kind of proud of it, was there was a theft, a heist from the National Museum in Zimbabwe. And an individual went in, stole two Makonde masks, which are the cultural heritage of the country, and a number of other pieces out of the main museum. He made his way to the airport and then bribed guards to let him go back to Poland. So we had he then offered these things for sale to a collector in Denver, Colorado. And as a result, I posed as a buyer, an undercover operation in Poland, in Warsaw. We were able to recover these pieces for the National Museum in Zimbabwe. And I thought that was really a great recovery. It wasn't the largest dollar recovery. There was one piece we recovered worth $100 million. It was one of the original 13 copies of the Bill of Rights. But it represented the cultural heritage of the country. And as a result, I thought that was a particularly, important investigation.
1: And you bring up what I think is a really important point here, because you're talking about the Bill of Rights, you're talking about documents, flags, masks, you mentioned baseball cards. This is about so much more than just expensive paintings from museums.
0: Right. You know, when we talk about

0: this, I'll bring this up at the talk. The fact is that it's a $200 billion industry every year, bought and sold, all of the cultural heritage, all the cultural property in the world, $200 billion. About $6 billion of that, with a B, is the art crime industry. And that $200 billion number isn't just art. It's not just sculptures, prints, and paintings. It represents, you know, cultural heritage like antiquities, like I said, baseball cards, magazines, comic books, antique automobiles. All of these things are part of the cultural property of the world. And so all of these things come under that aspect, under the art crime team, to be recovered. Even, you know, astronauts' logbooks, for that matter. And, you know, medals given to astronauts on their return to Earth that are stolen. All of these things are part of that cultural heritage. Not just Rembrandts or Renoirs, but Mickey Mantle baseball cards as well.
1: Which can go for a fairly tidy sum.
0: Well, the record for a Mickey Mantle baseball card from 1952 is $12 million.
1: I wonder, and the span of your career, I think, is a wonderful frame for this. The explosion in technology that we've seen in the past 20 to 30 years, how has that changed the world of art crime, both from the criminal side and from the investigation side?
0: Well, you know, the when I first started doing these investigations back in 1988, it's been a long time, there was no internet. There was no situation like that. And what really changes in the world, really throughout civilization, actually, is the speed of travel and the speed of information. That's really what changes. Everything else pretty much stays the same, you know, when it comes to human beings. But since then, you can see with the exponential speed of travel and information around the world, within minutes of an art heist, everybody in the world knows about it. It's on every internet, on the internet all over the world. And that makes a difference because now it's much more difficult to try to monetize that art once it's been stolen. So you can't take it and, you know, make believe it's yours, you know, and come forward with it and try to sell it under, you know, on some secondary market. Everybody knows. Secondly, the speed of communication, that's the speed of communication, and then travel as well. It's difficult to move these artworks internationally. In Europe, it's a little bit easier because of the EU. That could go between countries without a lot of customs investigations, but you can't bring it into the U.S. It's very difficult to do that. So that's made a little bit of a difference as well. So I think those things have changed as far as the heists are concerned. You know, the standard heist itself, if it's a gunpoint robbery, it's still rushing in, pointing a gun, and running around stealing the art. That's how it works. And then making a getaway. It's still the same. It's the same as Jesse James robbing a bank, you know, so to speak, when it comes to heist. And the investigation is a little bit different now, too, because of the use of the internet. It's more difficult to go undercover. Undercover agents have to be very careful about their identities. They have to have good, what we call backstopping, which means they have a legitimate history, a storyline that can be checked on the internet. And so all of that's very, very extensive. It's very complicated, and it's got to be done correctly. And so as a result, it's more difficult to be able to do that than it was, say, 30 years ago.
1: Well, finally, I want to ask one follow-up about a specific piece of technology and kind of looking into the future. Artificial intelligence is growing exponentially, and I wonder if that creates new concerns, especially when it comes to forgery.
0: Yeah, you know, One of the newest technologies, Warren, that has come out is AI, artificial intelligence. And that creates a situation where it's easier to create forgeries. But ultimately, the artwork that's very highly valued, that is done by, you know, let's say the Abex artists like Jackson Pollock, Mark Rothko, Clifford Still, these pieces that go for literally hundreds of millions of dollars, they have to have a provenance. They have to have a history. So those pieces that are in the catalog raisonné, they call it, which is the catalog of all of the artwork that's been put together academically, these catalogs. If it's not in the catalog, then they're not going to command those prices. They have to be authenticated. And there's very few pieces that are coming out of the woodwork today that can be authenticated. And so as a result, people aren't paying those kind of prices for those artworks. So, you know, you can do forgeries of lesser pieces, you know, a few thousand dollar pieces that, you know, look like 1880, you know, farm scenes, genre scenes, that type of thing. But they're not going to bring the prices that these forgers are looking for. So it's still difficult to be able to monetize even AI forgeries.
1: So you can't just go to ChatGPT and come back a few minutes later and go, guys, I found a new Jackson Pollock.
0: Yeah, you can do that, but then you got to prove it's the new Jackson Pollock. And that's very difficult. In fact, it's nearly impossible.
2: Thanks to retired FBI special agent and founder of the FBI's art crimes team, Robert Whitman, for joining our Martin Matheny on this edition of Arts Playlist. Whitman and University of North Texas professor Laura Evans give their art crime talk presented by the Biggs Museum this Thursday at the Schwartz Center for the Arts in Dover. Tickets and information are at biggsmuseum.org. And we wrap up The Green next with Enlighten Me, where we hear stories from student journalists at the University of Delaware. 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
2: Thanks for spending time with us on The Green this week. I'm Tom Byrne. In this edition of Enlighten Me, we head to the University of Delaware to highlight work from student journalists there. Pieces produced by UD Communications students for a class taught by Nancy Karabjanian, a longtime first aid journalist, director of UD's journalism program, and one of the founders of Delaware Public Media. Up first, we delve into the world of sports. Last weekend, UFC, the biggest promotion in mixed martial arts, or MMA, brought a card of fights to the White House lawn. But you can also find MMA action locally, far from the UFC spotlight. Recent University of Delaware grad Andrew Fuska gives us a glimpse at what MMA looks like closer to home.
9: MMA and other martial arts are rising rapidly, with some of the biggest fights garnering millions of views and millions of dollars.
10: I was actually the first professional fighter in Delaware for MMA and Muay Thai.
9: That's Delaware's Bazooka Joe Stripling, a martial artist who spent 3 decades calling the cage home.
10: Back in the day, there was no rear rules. My first professional MMA fight was in a ring, and now they're all in cages.
9: How long did you train before taking your first fight?
10: 2 weeks. 2 weeks, but I also wrestled my entire life. I had done karate my entire life. We fought in an underground tournament, and winning the tournament, and then I went to a jiu-jitsu school, and 2 weeks later I fought an actual real MMA fight.
9: Stripling has over 20 professional bouts under his belt, and after many years of fighting, he opened his own gym in Newark. The gym sits above the Patriot Ice Center and celebrated its 10-year anniversary in April.
10: Own the gym, so it's probably 60 to 80 hours a week just on the gym side, like being here every day. And then I also work a full-time day job at a high school where I'm a security and hospitality ambassador for the school. And I have a 14-year-old son who plays every sport possible known to man, and chess.
9: Owning the gym is hard work, but for Joe, the reward is greater than the sacrifice.
10: I also think there's people who are put on this planet to do certain things. And I think I was put on this planet to teach, no matter what martial art or history, like I wanted to be a history teacher growing up. the money is not important to me. It's about keeping people wanting to be here and learning your martial art.
11: It's like the best thing. It saved my life. Everybody says, oh, Muay Thai saved me. It really did.
9: Joe's passion for martial arts is easy to see, and he loves to pass that down. That was his student, Devin Lucerna, who after years of training under him, now coaches alongside Joe at the gym. Never at a loss for words, Joe and Devin exchanged stories and experiences from inside the ring.
11: When I got into the ring and I got hit, it was like, it's like when you first fall on a snowboard. You're like, huh, that was fun. Let me get back up and try this again. You want to get hit sometimes so you can kind of just like turn on your brain and the adrenaline starts rushing.
10: Stepping foot in the ring, you have to be crazy. You have to be willing to die. And some people don't understand that. And like that nervousness for me is like, hey, they need to be willing to die. And if they're not, I need to be ready to throw in a towel or protect them.
9: No matter how big the sport gets, hardworking pioneers like Bazooka Joe will forever be the lifeblood of it.
10: I'm never kind of sitting still, and if I am, like I am right now, it's just like super awesome.
9: UD News, I'm Andrew Fuska.
2: Thanks, Andrew, for your reporting. Our next piece introduces us to a somewhat unusual set of University of Delaware students, women who are both members of a sorority on campus and ROTC cadets. Recent UD grad Jade Cregan reports.
12: While the sun isn't even up, and most of campus is still fast asleep, for those who balance ROTC and life in a sorority, it's go time. Senior Andrea Pyle mixes these two passions and identities to create a well-rounded college experience. At merely 5 feet 3 inches tall and a self-declared girly girl in the sorority Chi Omega, this may confuse others, but not Andrea.
13: It's really funny because, like, so many people will, like, look at me when I'm out of uniform and be like, oh my god, you do ROTC?
12: Preserving that girly girl attitude and feminine persona when not wearing her combat boots requires a few rituals.
13: When I can have my nails done, I have them done. Like, if I can dress up when I'm not in uniform, I do, because that's just, like, I make the most out of the time that I don't have to be in uniform.
12: Andrea isn't the only sorority girl in an ROTC uniform.
14: I like to dress up for class when I can, so I feel like it's a good balance. And honestly, sometimes it's fun to not have to pick what I'm wearing to work out every day.
12: That was junior Kathleen Zemrowski, an ROTC cadet who is also in Chi Omega and serves as their social chair. For her, the chance to focus on Kathleen the woman over Kathleen the soldier is a great way to get that feminine fix.
14: My personality a lot, like, can shine through what I'm wearing. And then certain opportunities for, like, events, like we do a military ball. I don't wear a lot of pink, but this year I'm wearing a pink dress.
12: Despite their seemingly unusual mix of extracurriculars, Andrea and Kathleen both said they have never felt iced out by the other ROTC cadets. If anything, their biggest worry was not understanding the jargon used in training.
13: The first day, like, I was talking to somebody, and they were like, oh, yeah, when we have a ruck. And I was like, what's a ruck? And I felt so stupid asking that. And they're like, well, it's this thing where we put like 35 pounds in a bag and we put it on our, it's like a backpack, and we just walk for miles, and we do 6 miles, 8 miles, and 12 miles.
12: ROTC Captain Wendy Dill said that it is not uncommon for women in ROTC to also be in sororities.
15: There's no benefit or not benefit if you're in a sorority. So it doesn't help you, but it doesn't hurt you either. And we know that cadets are college kids, so we want them to have that full college experience where they're getting to go to class and they get to be in sororities and do all those things, but then also they're learning how to be a leader in the Army.
12: She also said that there are still several misconceptions when it comes to women in ROTC.
15: We do have a very significant amount of females, so I think that's like a misconception, is like the ROTC is a man's world, and it's really not.
12: Whether it's hiking 12 miles in uniform with a 35-pound pack or planning sorority events, Andrea and Kathleen are proof that sorority life and ROTC cadetship can coexist.
13: Like Kathleen and I, we have each other, which helps a lot.
12: For UD News, I'm Jade Cregan.
2: Thanks, Jade, for your piece. And we close with University of Delaware rising senior Shelby Murphy, who explores how college students are joining the trend to seek out the pops and hisses that come with returning to vinyl records as a way to listen to music.
16: We live in an era of infinite playlists and on-demand culture. The way we listen to music has become frictionless. But for UD student Joey Barnyai, the appeal lies in a little more resistance.
17: I would definitely say, like, listening to vinyls, like, it's more of a experience or more of, like, a production. It's a lot, it's, you know, it's completely analog or mostly analog, so there's a lot more setting things up. Like, it's more of a production. It's not just click a button.
16: That production is a tangible connection. For student collectors like Aiden Mallett-Prevot, the appeal isn't just the music. It's the physical history printed on the back of a 12-inch cardboard sleeve.
18: Yeah, I mean, it's much more tactile, and you pick out what you're looking at. You see the album art. You can look at the credits and everything. It's not something you can really do with a Spotify song. I think there's a feature now on Spotify and maybe YouTube where you can look at the credits for the song, but it's very minimal. But, like, here you can see everyone who's singing, all the musicians in this band. Everyone's produced it. Everyone was involved in the album in the back.
16: But why go through the work? Why pay $30 for a disc that pops and hisses when you can stream a perfect version for free? Philip Gentry, a musicologist at the University of Delaware, says we are living through a connoisseurship crisis.
19: Streaming disrupts all of that. It makes it very hard to be a connoisseur in a certain way, because you can sort of listen to anything all the time, and so you don't have to, like, make choices. But I do also see students that are trying to sort of push back against that streaming culture and almost mimicking the practices, not even of their parents necessarily, but of their grandparents.
16: For Joey, that connection to the past is literal. His collection isn't just a hobby, it's a family archive that bridges the gap between the digital age and the late 1960s.
17: My grandmother gave me a bunch of her old records that I listened to, which is pretty cool. Like, a lot of, like, older jazz, like, maybe late 60s, early 70s, maybe. Like, the old school element, definitely, like, thinking about, like, this is, like, what people did before the internet, you know? That's kind of fun about it.
16: Professor Gentry notes that while the industry tries to monetize this trend, the real value is in the intentionality it forces upon the listener. In an era of AI and robotic perfection, the skips and scratches make the music feel human again.
19: That having to, like, listen carefully and closely to music is a skill you have to learn. But I'm really glad that there is a little bit of a sort of fad, even if it's just a fad, for a kind of, like, careful, attentive listening.
16: While digital files are technically permanent, there's a newfound value in an object that can skip, scratch, and eventually wear out. Shelby Murphy, UD News.
2: Thanks to UD rising senior Shelby Murphy and recent UD grads Jade Cregan and Andrew Fuska for enlightening us this week. And we've hit the finish line for this edition of The Green. 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Thanks to all those who helped make this week's show possible, contributor John Hurdle, University of Delaware student journalist Jade Cregan, Andrew Fuska, and Shelby Murphy, Delaware Public Media's Martin Matheny, and our producer, Jay Shaw. For all of them and the rest of the staff here at Delaware Public Media, I'm Tom Burns saying thanks for joining us this week. And we'll see you again next week on The Green, where Delawareans get tuned into A First State of Mind.

0: Hi, I'm Delaware Public Media News Director Tom Byrne, host of The Green. Thanks for listening this week. I just want to take a moment to remind you about Delaware Public Media's end of fiscal year fund drive. 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
3: Today on Code Switch, the Obama Presidential Center is opening on the south side of Chicago after nearly 10 years of planning and construction.
4: Black South Side neighborhoods have been stripped away and also starved from investment. So when things do come to a neighborhood, there are concerns about who is this for.
3: We're talking to Southsiders about the Shy's tricky relationship with the president, who claims their neighborhood.
5: Even people that love Obama and that love the center have not been able to argue with the facts of, like, the affordability crisis and the displacement.
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8: Live from NPR News in Washington, I'm Libby Casey. Secretary of State Marco Rubio says another round of talks between Israel and Lebanon will be held next week in Washington, D.C. This will be the fifth round of direct political talks between the two sides and will take place at the State Department. NPR's Jackie Northam reports.
9: Secretary Rubio held a phone call with Lebanese President Joseph Ayoun, during which he reiterated the need to disarm the Iranian-backed militant group Hezbollah and reestablish control over all Lebanese territory. That's according to a State Department readout of the conversation. Hezbollah has in the past rejected any peace deal between Israel and the government of Lebanon. Rubio also stressed that bilateral negotiations between Lebanon and Israel represent the only feasible path to ending recurrent cycles of violence. Meanwhile, Israel and Hezbollah have agreed to a ceasefire after intense fighting threatened to derail fragile peace talks between the U.S. and Iran. Jackie Northam, NPR News.
8: Researchers and other data advocates are calling on the Trump administration to revoke a new ban on a certain type of data privacy protection at the Census Bureau. NPR's Hanzi Lo Wong reports.
10: Federal law requires the Census Bureau to keep people anonymous in its statistics. The Trump administration has banned one of the main ways the Bureau has done that, adding what's known as statistical noise to make certain data fuzzy, especially data about local areas and minority populations who could be easy to identify. In a statement, Commerce Department spokesperson Kristen Eichemer says the indiscriminate use of noise infusion has undermined confidence in the department's products and cast doubt on their integrity. Eichemer did not respond when NPR asked for examples. Beth Jarris of the Association of Public Data Users is concerned the ban comes with little explanation.
11: It takes the public out of the process. It takes the experts out of the process. This feels very much like a political choice.
10: The Census Bureau took down multiple pages about data privacy protections from its website. Hanzi Lo Wong, NPR News.
8: The Obama Presidential Center opened this week in Chicago, and as NPR's Tamara Keith reports, it presents an America where the past 10 years never happened.
12: President Trump isn't a presence in the Obama Presidential Museum, though many of the milestones on the timeline of Obama's two terms displayed in the museum have since been reversed by Trump. And in his speech dedicating the center, Obama criticized his successor without saying his name.
13: For us to give it now, after all this country's been through, to cynicism and division would be a betrayal of our founding ideas.
12: Trump, on the other hand, criticizes Obama by name frequently and without prompting.
14: And Obama wouldn't do it.
12: Like at his G7 press conference this week, where he said Obama's name 8 times. Tamara Keith, NPR News, Chicago.
8: U.S. gas prices have fallen to just below $4 a gallon on average for regular for the first time since March. It's still 25% more costly than a year ago.